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heaven and a new earth. For the first earth had passed away, and there was no longer any sea. Then I looked and heard the voice of many angels, numbering thousands upon thousands and 10,000 times 10,000. They encircled the throne and the living creatures and the elders. In a loud voice they sang, "Worthy is the Lamb who was slain to receive power and wealth and wisdom and strength and honor and glory and praise." Then I heard every creature in heaven and on earth and under the earth and on the sea and all that is in them sing.

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I am a Bible teacher and your servant, Walter Yoho. 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We're looking at the account of the Great Commission of our Lord to His church in the book of Acts, Acts 1:8. But ye shall receive power after that the Holy Ghost has come upon you. And ye shall be witnesses unto me, both in Jerusalem, and in all Judea, and in Samaria, and unto the uttermost part of the earth. We're involved in expounding that verse, Acts 1:8. I'd like to continue. How successful was the early church in the book of Acts in reaching the whole world with the gospel during the first 30 years of church history? Judging from such passages as Acts 5:28, 8:1 through 8, 9:31, 11:19 through 26, 19:10, 19:20, 28:16, 28:30 and 31, Romans 1:8, Romans 15:14 through 33, Romans 16:25 through 27, Colossians 1:23, that speaks about Paul's gospel being preached under the whole heaven. 1 Thessalonians 1:8 and Titus 2:11 through 14. It speaks about the grace of God that's appeared to all men. I think we can say church history got off to a great start. It is said that the Apostle Thomas sowed the gospel in India when he arrived in AD 52. Underground Christians in Saudi Arabia say their church has been in existence for 2,000 years. Chinese characters for create, believe, righteousness, show the gospel was brought to China long ago. This same theme verse of the book of Acts, Acts 1:8, gives us a geographical outreach outline of the book. In the words of William MacDonald, in this widening circle of witness, we have a general outline of the flow of the history in Acts. Acts 1-7, the witness in Jerusalem. Acts 8-12, the witness in all Judea and Samaria. And Acts 18-28, the witness unto the uttermost part of the earth. And of course, this includes Paul's three missionary journeys. Missionary Bud Stedman was interacting with a third grade class at a Christian school in the late winter and early spring of 2014. Class, where do you live? Dr. Stedman, Northern Alabama. Class, what kind of food do you eat? Dr. Stedman, same as you. Class, what kind of house do you live in? Dr. Stedman, same as you. A little boy then raises his hands and asks, what kind of a missionary are you anyway? But there are missionaries to the States. There are statesmen who are headquartered in the States, but make a lot of trips to the mission field, like Dr. Stedman. And then there are missionaries who spend much time on the foreign field. A woman and a child are alone in a car on a rainy night. They are driving home on a country road. The woman has noticed that the lights grow very dim as she slows down. At a highway intersection, the motor dies and the lights go out. She waits for just a few moments before trying to start the car. She knows that she will have to start it on the very first try. What is the woman's most pressing need? Power. She needs power to start the car. What is the church's most pressing need at this dark hour? Power. It needs power. And it is power that the risen Christ promises church since the very start. Ye shall receive power. It takes evangelistic unction to make orthodoxy function. The power of the Holy Spirit of God is the grand indispensable
in fulfilling the Great Commission. Today, the paraclete has been replaced by promotions, programs, and personalities. Witnessing without the Spirit is like having a brand new automobile without any gas in it. You can get out and push if you want. Unction is boldness to witness for God and power when you do witness, as we see in passages like Acts 4, 18 through 33, and 13, 46 through 52. On July 15, 1986, Roger Clemens, the sizzling right-hander for the Boston Red Sox, started his first All-Star game. In the second inning, he came to bat, something he hadn't done in years because of the American League's designated hitter rule. He took a few uncertain practice swings and then looked out at his forbidding opponent, Dwight Gooden, who the previous year had won the Cy Young Award. Gooden wound up and threw a white-hot fastball past Clemens. With an embarrassed smile on his face, Clemens stepped back out of the batter's box and asked Gary Carter, "Is that what my pitches look like?" "You bet it is," replied Carter. Although Clemens quickly struck out, he went on to pitch three perfect innings and be named the game's most valuable player. From that day on, he later said, with a fresh reminder of how overpowering a good fastball is, he pitched with a far greater boldness. Sometimes we forget the Holy Spirit within us and how powerful our witness can be. The gospel has supernatural power when we speak it in confidence. "Come and I will show you the greatest unused power in all the world." And he took his friend to the foot of Niagara Falls. "There," said he, "is the greatest unused power in the world." "Ah, no, my brother." "Not so," replied the British believer. "The greatest unused power in the world is the Holy Spirit of the living God. The Bible says, not by might nor by power, but by my Spirit, saith the Lord of hosts." Zechariah 4:6. Completing his work at seminary in Chicago, John Hyde sailed for India in 1892. En route, he found good opportunities for work on shipboard. But there was much more. A letter which reached him aboard ship challenged him to be filled with the Holy Spirit as the great qualification for mission work. John's first reaction was anger and resentment. Hadn't he already experienced this? But the rest of the voyage, he gave himself to much prayer that he might indeed be filled with the Spirit and know experientially the promise of Acts 1:8. The answer to those prayers was the beginning of an incredibly powerful life of intercession. John Hyde began praying for the salvation of one precious soul every day, and for years he led from 4 to 10 people each day to the Lord. Can we, reading Acts 1:8, look up into the face of God and say, "I have not been disobedient unto the heavenly vision"? Wanted, wicks to burn out for God, oil and fire supplied. Having now looked at Acts 1:8 and the Great Commission, we come to verses 9 through 11, Jesus' dramatic departure into heaven, which we call his ascension into heaven. Four great events shine out brightly in our Savior's story. All Christian minds delight to dwell on his birth, his death, his resurrection, and his ascension. These make four rungs in that ladder of light, the foot of which is on the earth, but the top reaches the heaven. The great transactions of redemption have been public, open, often grand, Albert Barnes observes. Such a spectacular event, talking about the ascension. Yet it is described so simply and quietly. The restraint which the writers of the Bible used in telling their story points to the inspiration of the Word. It is not customary for men to handle such unusual events with such reserve. And then we read, "And when he had spoken these things," Acts 1:9,
The king's majestic ascension to heaven would punctuate his words and make them have an even more lasting impression. The master teacher continued to teach to the very close of his ministry and put an exclamation mark on it all by way of such a masterful finish. Compare Genesis 35:13, and God went up from him, from Jacob, in the place where he talked with him. Also compare Judges 13:11-23 in terms of how the angel of the Lord went up in a flame of fire from the presence of Manoah and his wife. And he went up, we are told, while they beheld. No unbelieving eye beheld the risen Lord from his burial in the tomb to his ascension into heaven. But scores and scores of scoffers will witness a literal resurrection from the dead and a literal ascension up to heaven very early in the second half of Daniel's 70th week, when the two witnesses are raised from the dead and ascend to heaven, responding to a voice, "Come up hither," before the startled crowds, Revelation 11:3-14. Compare 2 Kings 2:10-12, where Elijah promises Elisha, "You will have a double portion of my spirit if you see me go up." Spiritual insight opens the door to spiritual output. He was taken up. Compare many verses that talk about his ascension to the right hand of the Father. Psalm 47:5, 68:18-20, Psalm 110:1, Acts 2:31-36, Ephesians 1:18-23, Ephesians 4:7-10, 1 Peter 3:22. One day, he was taken up. One day, all of a sudden, gravity had lost its grip. All the laws of nature stopped, like busy traffic at a red light. And a cloud received them out of their sight. Then the Lord rose before their eyes and passed within a cloud, which dropped like a curtain before him. In their sight he was taken up until he was out of sight. Can you imagine what was happening on the other side of that cloud? And while they looked steadfastly toward heaven, as he was taken up, unlike his appearances and disappearances of the former 40 days, in which Jesus instantly appeared and vanished, this was a gradual and visual departure observed by those present, and those brought his post-resurrection ministry to a final and fitting closure. The apostles were thus able to furnish to an unbelieving and inquisitive world a satisfactory account of the disappearance of the body of Christ, which had been placed in the tomb, and which they claim to have seen after the resurrection. "Where is your Christ?" the scoffing world might ask. "We saw him ascend up into heaven, and he is now at the Father's right hand," the apostles could reply. We need not be alarmed by suggestions that the ascension story is bound up with a pre-Copernican conception of the universe, and that the former is therefore as obsolete as the latter. Anyone appearing to leave this earth's surface must appear to spectators to be ascending. "Behold, two men stood by them in white apparel." Were these the same two angels who appeared to the women at the empty tomb and asked them, "Why seek ye the living among the dead?" Did the two angels startle the 11 apostles? "Behold," as they were gazing up into heaven, "which said also, ye men of Galilee, why stand ye gazing up into heaven?" The angels addressed the apostles in terms of "ye men of Galilee." Only Judas Iscariot from Kerioth in Judea came from Judea, and Judas was gone. The stricter Jews in the south of Judea looked down with disdain upon the Galileans, John 7:47-52. And even Nathanael, who came from Galilee, despised the Galilean city of Nazareth, as we see in John 1. Jesus himself grew up in Nazareth and spent most of his public ministry in Galilee, and was even known as Jesus, the prophet of Nazareth of Galilee. I want to develop this more, but I'm out of time, so we'll pick this up next time. Thanks so much.

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1: Hello, dearly beloved. This is Daphna with her weekly Bible study in Ephesians, and we are in chapter 4 this month, and we are looking at spiritual gifts, and we concluded our last time together with discovering and developing our spiritual gifts and the excitement of knowing that we've been gifted, that God didn't leave us down here without any gifts, that He's equipped us and gifted us, and that we all have spiritual gifts. And we read in Ephesians chapter 4 verses 7 through maybe 10 or 11, and then we looked at 1 Corinthians 12 and about spiritual gifts, and we suggested you read those in private time, and Romans 12. But and today, for the purpose of this time together, where how does the believer discover and develop his gifts? It's an exciting journey, but you have gifts. So we know that. So one way maybe that we develop our gifts is by fellowshipping with other Christians in the local assembly or in the local church or in the local group of baptized believers. Gifts are not always toys to play with. They are tools to build with. And if they are not used in love, they become weapons to fight with, which is what happened in the Corinthian church in 1 Corinthians 12, verses 14. Christians are not to live in isolation, but after all, they're members of the same body. So they're not toys to play with, but they're tools to build with. And there's diversity of gifts. We all don't have the same gifts. Or we, you know, Paul used the body as an example to teach the church at Corinth about spiritual gifts. And he talked about what the eye sees and, you know, what the eye's supposed to do and what the hand's supposed to do. And he talked about our gifts. And then someone said, well, if your eye was on your big toe, then the only thing you would see is the inside of a sock. And so that's not how God gifted us. He gifted us with tools to build with, and we are all unique, and we are all blessed with individual gifts as outlined in the scriptures. So Paul taught that Christ is the giver of these gifts through the power of the Holy Spirit. That's in verses 8 through 10 of the chapter that we're in. And he ascended to heaven as victor forevermore. And the picture here is of a military conqueror leading his captives and sharing the spoil with his followers. Only in this case, the captives are not his enemies, but they belong to him. And sinners who once were held captive by sin and Satan have now been taken captive by Christ in Ephesians 4, 8, and 10. Even death itself is a defeated foe. Hallelujah. When he comes to earth, Christ experienced, when he came to earth, Christ experienced the depths of humiliation. But when he ascended to heaven, he experienced the very highest exaltation possible. Paul quoted Psalm 68 and 18, which applied to Jesus as a victory song that was written by David. And when you have a chance, go to Psalm 68 and enjoy that reading. There are three lists of spiritual gifts given in the New Testament. 1 Corinthians 12, 4 through 11, and 27 through 31. Romans 12, 3 through 8, and Ephesians 4, 11. Since these lists are not identical, it may be that Paul has not named all of the gifts that are available. Paul wrote that some gifts are more important than others, but that all believers are needed if the body is to function normally. All believers are needed. You are needed. We are needed. Hold on to that. We are all equally important and gifted. Paul named not so much gifts as the gifted men God had placed in the church. And there were four of them that he's talking about here in chapter 4. And the first he named were apostles. So the word apostle means the one who is sent with a commission. Jesus had many disciples, but he selected 12 apostles in Matthew chapter 10. And a disciple is a follower or a learner, but an apostle is a divinely appointed representative. And the apostles were to give witness to the resurrection. They were men that actually saw the resurrected Jesus, and therefore they had to have seen the risen Lord personally. There are no apostles today in the strictest sense of the New Testament sense, but these men helped to lay the foundation of the church, the foundation of the apostles and the prophets. And once the foundation was laid, they were no longer needed. Their ministry with special miracles were needed, so we should not demand these same miracles today. But of course, in a broad sense, all Christians have an apostolic ministry, and the miracles are just as true today as they were then, because Jesus is the same yesterday, today, and forever. And Jesus said, "As my Father has sent me, so send I you." But we must not claim to be individual apostles, because we were not at the resurrection of Jesus Christ. So that's the apostles, and a little bit of about what their function was and how they laid the foundation for us today. And then we go into the prophets. What's a prophet? We commonly associate a prophet with predictions or future events, but this is not the primary function. A New Testament prophet is one who proclaims the word of God, and that's talked about in Acts 11 and 28 and Ephesians 3 and 5. Believers in the New Testament churches, they did not possess Bibles, nor was the New Testament written or completed at that time. So how then would these local assemblies discover God's will? His Spirit would share God's truth with those possessing the gift of prophecy. They were preachers. They would share the word. Paul suggested that the gift of prophecy had to do with understanding all mysteries and all knowledge, meaning, of course, spiritual truths. The purpose of prophecy is for edification, encouragement, and consolation. So we have apostles and we have prophets. Now we have evangelists, and those are probably more familiar. You've probably known an evangelist, and they're the bearers of good news, an evangelist. These men and women traveled from place to place to preach the gospel and to win the lost. All ministers should do the work of an evangelist, but this does not mean that all ministers are evangelists. The apostles and the prophets laid the foundation of the church, and the evangelists built on it by winning the lost to Christ. And of course, in the early church, every believer was a witness. And that still should be true for us today. Every believer, we're either a positive witness or a negative witness, but we are witnesses for the cause of Christ. And so that's just the way it is, whether it's in those days or the day in which we live, we are witnesses today. But there are people who also today who have the gift of evangelism. And the fact that a believer may not possess this gift does not excuse them from being burdened for the lost souls or for witnessing to them. Always be ready to give a reason for the hope that is in you. Always be ready to share with people, for God so loved the world. And you can put your name there, you can put their name there, that he gave his only begotten Son, that whosoever would believe in him would

these things. The next section that Paul talks about were pastors and teachers. The fact that the word some is not repeated indicates that we have here one office with two ministries. Pastors means shepherd, indicating that the local church is a flock of sheep, and it is the pastor's responsibility to feed and to lead the flock. In 1 Peter 5, verses 1 through 4, where elder is another name for pastor, he does this by means of the word of God, the food that nourishes the sheep, sharing the word. We preach the word. The word of God is the staff that guides and disciplines the sheep. The word of God is the local church's protection and provision, and no amount of entertainment or good fellowship or other religious substitutes can take its place. Nothing can take the place of the word of God. Pastors and teachers, that's their gifts to share with a group of believers. Then we look at those gifts, and in verses 12 through 15 of chapter 4, we're going to look at the growth of unity, how we grow in spirit and in truth, realizing that we all have gifts, that God has given to all men gifts so that we can minister. And the reason for the gifts is to help to build on the kingdom of God. So as we take our Bibles and look to starting in verse 12, we read, we'll start in verse 11. And he himself gave some to be apostles and some prophets. We've just talked about all of that. Some evangelists and some pastors and teachers for the equipping of the saints for the work of the ministry, for the edifying of the body of Christ. And now in verse 12, till we all come to the unity of the faith and the knowledge of the Son of God, to a perfect man or woman, to the treasure of the stature of the fullness of Christ, that we should no longer be children, tossed to and fro, and carried about with every wind of doctrine, by the trickery of men, in the cunning craftiness of deceitful plotting, but speaking the truth in love, may grow up in all things unto him who is the head, Christ, from whom the whole body joined and knit together by what every joint supplies, according to the effective working by which every part does its share, causes growth of the body for the edifying of itself in love. Praise the Lord, and may the Lord bless the reading of his word to our hearts. So the growth of unity. Paul was looking at the church on two levels in this section. He saw the body of Christ, made up of all true believers, growing gradually until it reaches spiritual maturity and the measure of the stature of the fullness of Christ. But he also saw the local body of believers ministering to each other, growing together, and thereby experiencing spiritual unity. If you're not a part of a local group of baptized believers, let me encourage you to find a group or create a group, start a group of where you can grow together in unity and in faith and in love as you study and pray and seek the will of God in your life. My prayer for you is that you would know Christ in his fullness, that you will know Christ in the unity and love of the fullness of the Holy Spirit, and may you be blessed beyond comprehension until we meet again. In the name of Jesus, amen.

0: Hello, hello, friends. Welcome back to A Call to Love, where we are doing the journey.
1: Yes, welcome.
0: And learning to love God with all of our heart, soul, mind, and strength. And in turn, just letting that overflow into loving each other.
1: Yeah.
0: This is Matt, coming all the way from the United States, Indiana, to be exact.

0: which I believe is one of, if not the best state in the United States, but that's neither here nor there. And I'm here with my beautiful wife, Rachel.
1: Yes, I am here.
0: Shalom. We just are so grateful to have this space. We just love open space with the Lord. We love open space with dinner. Like, we love, like, having people over. It's almost like you have dinner and it's amazing, but you're waiting for that open space at the end of the night where your stomachs are full, your glass is full, and you are just enjoying one another. And, like, you find yourself having conversations that you're like, I don't know how we got here, but it was amazing.
1: Yes, the post-meal linger.
0: Yes.
1: You get to wait and be together.
0: Yeah.
1: No place to go.
0: We live for the linger.
1: Yes.
0: Yes. So, well, this morning or wherever, whatever time zone you're in, we just want to invite you to turn to Psalm 42 with us. We have been journeying through the Psalms in our own heart with each other and with the Lord. We just a sidebar, because I know all of you curious minds want to know. I love art and poetry and music, and I feel like when I read poetry, something comes alive in me. Something gets unlocked in me that a theological textbook or it just doesn't get to. Mm. And so I think it's appropriate that of all of the different mediums that God could have communicated himself to his to people, he chose story and art.
1: Yeah.
0: You know, he chose the language of the heart, which is poetry in the Psalms. You know, like, there's just something here that, you know, it needs unlocked a little bit.
1: Yes. And in this season specifically, we have found that the Psalms have grounded us
0: into him. Yeah.
1: And as we read, you know, a chapter or two a day, we're reminded of the different characteristics of God that ground us back into his goodness, his faithfulness, his trustworthiness, his love, his kindness.
0: Come on.
1: So,
0: yeah, last week we had talked about dwell in the land and feed on his faithfulness from Psalm 37. Mm-hmm. And it just feels like, man, when we get into the Word, and specifically the Psalms in this season, it's been different things in different seasons, we find that it is much easier to feed on his faithfulness when we're reminded of who he is and what he's doing.
1: Yes.
0: So I just give you permission today as we look at Psalm 42. I give your heart permission to, you can't always catch art. You can't always catch truth intellectually. Sometimes it's meant to be fully experienced. And so we give you permission today to experience the truth that sets you free.
1: Yeah.
0: So, I love this. This psalm is a psalm, my transcription says, to the chief musician, a contemplation of the sons of Korah. I just think it's so cool that there's a whole group that literally their job was to put poetry to the things of God. That's a profession that I could get down on. So, but in this, I love this language here. Now, this is one of the things that I think validates Christianity, whatever, you know, this idea is this. In the scriptures, they don't sugarcoat their experiences. It's not all rainbows and sunshine, you know?
1: Right.
0: Like in verse 5 of Psalm 42 is where I want to begin. But it's this, he says, "Why are you downcast? Why are you cast down, O my soul? And why are you disquieted within me? Hope in God, for I shall yet praise him for the help of his countenance." Mm. I want to start there and just, I don't know about you, there are many times where I can roll out of bed and I can feel this heaviness that I have no idea how it got there. Because I slept decent, you know, et cetera, et cetera. I check my systems. Okay, how's my heart? I feel good. I don't have nothing I know of I need to confess or repent of. And then, but all of a sudden there's like this, I'm a feeler by nature anyway, but there's a place where you can feel this heaviness and you just don't know what it is. And I love that, like this poetic expression, like, you know, almost like having this heart-to-heart with your own heart. Why are you cast down, oh my soul?
1: Yes.
0: And why are you disquieted within me? Don't you know, hope in God, for I shall yet praise him for the help of his countenance. But here's the part that I want to hit on is in this verse 6 and 7. I'm going to read it, and then I'm going to go back and break it down, and then hopefully we can do an experience together that I think, yeah. So he says, "Oh my God, my soul is cast down within me. Therefore, because my soul is cast down within me, I will remember you from the land of the Jordan and from the heights of Hermon, from the hill Mizar. Deep calls unto deep at the noise of your waterfalls. All of your waves and billows have gone over me. And so I want to just, so I was sitting with the Lord this week, and I took a day and just sat, just really wanted to hear what he had to say, and he took me to this passage, and I'm like sitting with it. And I love this language where he says, okay, I don't know what's going on within me. Why are you cast down? He says, but because you're cast down, here's what I'm going to do. Here's my prophetic act. I will remember you. And he uses this language from the land of Jordan and from the heights of Hermon and from the hill Mizar. Now, for me, sometimes a verse will like stand at attention. And this was one of those verses, this verse, verse 6. And I thought, oh, isn't that cool that sometimes, you know, I grew up in Indiana and then I went to school in Chicago. And sometimes I can remember, you know, different places nostalgically. I had deep transformative experiences at this one retreat center in Chicago.
1: Right.
0: And I can think, oh, that place was wonderful. And I think they do that with the land of Israel here. Like he's remembering, I will remember you from the land of Jordan, from Mount Hermon, and from the hill Mizar. And I thought, well, I don't really know what these really mean. I know they got to mean more than just these places geographically.
1: Sure.
0: And so when you go in and you break down the word Jordan, right? The word Jordan actually it's prophetic. It's the land of descent, right? Some people would call it a valley, and the Jordan Valley, and it actually was a place of judgment, right? So yeah, So I can unpackage all that, but I'm going to choose not to. So he says, "I will remember you from the land of the Jordan." So if we're looking at this like almost like a spiritual experience, he's saying, "I'm looking at you from the land of the Jordan, and from the heights of Hermon." And Hermon was Mount Hermon, and it was one of the highest points, if not the highest, but it was in northern Israel, and it was so high, it was a mountain that had snow on it almost year round, and at the base of the mountain, the snow would melt, and the streams would come, and it was just glorious.
1: Wow.
0: Right? And it was the high point, though. Some argued in different streams, like, what all actually took place here? Was this the place where the Mount of Beatitude? There's a lot of debate on that. And so, but then you go into, and it's from the hill Mizar in verse 6, right? And what it is, or the Mount, the hill Mizar is actually in the shadow of Mount Hermon, and basically it's a mountain of itself, but in comparison to Mount Hermon, it's a hill, basically. It's like a little pebble. And so as I was sitting with the Lord, I thought, what is this going on, Lord? And I felt like the Lord invited me into this experience that I want to invite us into.
1: Yes.
0: Is that why are you downcast, oh my soul? And that with any given moment, like right now as you're listening to this, I want to contend that your heart, your soul, right, the internal world, it's probably carrying all three of these geographical places. It's probably carrying some areas where you were in a deep descent and probably feel like, oh, the Lord is ripping things out of me. He is in judgment of some things on me, and he is asking me to come out and come clean.
1: Mm-hmm.
0: So there's probably that measure in any given day and in any given moment. Equally, there's places within each of our heart that we have our Mount Hermons, and these are the high, oh my gosh, it couldn't get any better.
1: Mm-hmm.
0: Life is wonderful.
1: Victory, triumph.
0: Yeah, that's what it means. You're right. Mount Hermon became
1: celebration.
0: Known. Yes, mm-hmm. And it was a place of unity. Oh my gosh, I'm in oneness with the Lord.
1: Mm-hmm.
0: And then,
1: I'm confident in who I am.
0: Yes,
1: yeah.
0: Yes. But when you have those two extremes, what we find is that, I don't know about you, most of life is lived in kind of in the middle of this.
1: Right.
0: So when we get to the Mount Hermons, they're wonderful. And then we find the next day, oh man, I'm just kind of normal. And that's the hill Mizar. It's just in comparison to Mount Hermon, it's not the highest of highs, but in comparison to the Jordan, it's not the lowest of lows.
1: Right.
0: Right.
1: And it's so, like doing your daily chores.
0: Yes, it's the mundane. It's mm-hmm. the normal. It's whatever. I got to do laundry,
1: mm-hmm.
0: just like I got to pray over somebody or lead somebody to the Lord.
1: Mm-hmm.
0: And so as we unpackage this, I love this language here. And he jumps from those three geographic descriptors to verse 7 where he says, deep calls unto deep at the noise of your waterfall.
1: Mm-hmm.
0: And I felt like the Lord said, Matt, there is a different measure of righteousness that I'm birthing within you in each one of those locations within your heart.
1: Mm.
0: There's a different thing that gets birthed when you're in the Valley of Jordan than when you're in the valley of, or you're in the mountain of Mount Hermon. And each one of those, like for many of us, what we can do is we can actually take it where I'm trying to avoid the pain of Jordan and trying to get to the victory of Mount Hermon. And I'm trying to do it on my own. But what we find is that the Lord's depth is calling to our depth, right? That's carrying all three of these.
1: Right.
0: And so in different seasons, the Lord may say, son, daughter, I need you to sit in Jordan Valley with me.
1: Yeah.
0: Because I need to birth something in you in this that will it will transform you at a deeper level.
1: Right, and there's no shortcut.
0: And there's no, you're right, that's it. Mm-hmm. There's no shortcut through this journey. Mm-hmm. And what I've found, right, he says, deep calls unto deep at the noise of your waterfall. All of your waves and your billows have gone over me. I have felt like what the Lord was saying was, is Matt, I have beauty and grace.
1: Yes.
0: In every one of those.
1: Yes.
0: To where suddenly no longer is the aim or the goal to get out of your season, but it's to have eyes to see, because you're recognizing that my depth is calling out your depth to come into oneness, no matter the geographic location you find yourself in.
1: Say that one again.
0: Okay.
1: The my depth.
0: Yes, because what the Father is actually saying is that his depth, deep calls unto deep, the depth of his heart, mm-hmm. the beauty, the mystery, the wonder, the grace that he has is calling out the depth of my heart to come and be seen with him. And so if he is in the Jordan Valley, then he has a depth that he wants to deposit. He has a righteousness he wants to birth in my depth. Does that make sense?
1: Yes.
0: So I don't know if you have any thoughts on that, but has that been wrong? Is that rang true to your experience?
1: Absolutely. And if we can remain with him and with him with and honestly.
0: Yeah.
1: And relate to him honestly, I think that the righteousness gets birthed fully.
0: Oh, that's
1: and
0: so
1: we
0: good.
1: Get to receive his highest and best. As we stay right with him, not behind him a step, not ahead of him a step.
0: Or not thinking he's demanding that my internal world looks like Mount Hermon when I feel like the Jordan.
1: Right.
0: You know what I mean?
1: Right. Like, he's comfortable with all of it.
0: Yeah.
1: All of it is sanctified.
0: Yes. And we find ourselves like Moses going, I don't want to go into the promised land if you're not there.
1: Right.
0: I don't want the Mount Hermon if you're not there, Lord.
1: Mm-hmm.
0: Because what ends up happening is that I try to ascend to Mount Hermon over and over again, but it actually doesn't carry any transformative life.
1: Yes.
0: And that's when Jesus says, I have come to give them life and life abundant. It ceases to be about just going to Mount Hermon, and it becomes more about I can make my home wherever he's at.
1: Yes.
0: Because if he's in the Jordan, I know he's redeeming something in the Jordan. So I want to do this. I want you to just, if you would, just kind of position yourself and just in the name of Jesus, we just hold out all three of those places within our heart that we're unaware of. We don't even know where we're at fully in that moment, because it can go moment to moment. And we just present them to you, Holy Spirit, and we ask that you would whisper to us, where are you at? Mm. Holy Spirit, that you would meet us right where we're at in one of those three places. We just bless you in the name of Jesus.

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2: You'd open your Bibles, please, to Revelation 13 tonight. Now when Satan is confined to this earth, he will bring to power two key agents who will assist him in his plot to exterminate the Jew and to rid the world of anything that's connected to God. Both of these will be on the scene at the same time. The first beast is the Antichrist. The second beast is called the false prophet. What we have then is an evil trinity at work. You have Satan in person here, you have the Antichrist, who is the false Christ, and you have the false prophet. All three are against God, all three are out to destroy God's people. When we come down through this section of Scripture tonight, Revelation 13, 11 to 18, we learn that in the middle of this tribulation period, another beast is going to arise who's satanic. And he will use all of his satanic power to try to destroy God's people. He will be the right-hand man of the Antichrist. This person is another part of the satanic plan who's trying to rid the world of anything connected to God. He'll complete the unholy trinity. And as you look down through these verses of Scripture tonight, there are 12 character traits that show up about him. They're very distinct, and they describe him to be very satanic. The first one is seen in the first part of verse 11. He is another beast. Verse 11 says, "Then I saw another beast." Those who've been around here a while know you have two pronouns that can be translated in Greek. Another, heteros, means another of a different kind, and allos means another of the same kind. The particular pronoun that's used here is allo, which means another of the same kind. In other words, there's going to arise another satanic beast that's similar to that first beast, the Antichrist. He'll be another key agent of Satan, and during the last 3.5 years of the Great Tribulation, he will use his power to try to deceive the whole world. As you'll see, he's pure evil. He's like the first beast. This is the hitman for the Antichrist. Now, the second trait that's brought out about him is this beast is a beast. And again, that is the same word that's used, that same noun that describes this wild, untamable, ferocious monster. He's not going to be brought into submission while he's active and alive. He is a beast. Ferocious beasts cannot be tamed. They must be destroyed. Ferocious beasts are not your friends, and it's just a shame that people can't figure that out. Beasts do not become friends. And by this language describing the satanic agent, he will never be the friend of anyone because he is a vicious beast who's out to destroy. Now the third character trait is this beast is one who comes up out of the earth. Verse 11 said, "And he came up," or coming up, "out of the earth." Now you'll notice immediately there is a difference between the first beast we saw and the second beast. The first beast, according to chapter 13 and verse 1, came up out of the sea. But this beast comes up out of the earth. And more than likely, this is a reference to the fact that this second beast is part Jewish, as opposed to being Gentile. This will be a land guy, a guy who comes up from within somewhere in that Middle East. Now, other passages of Scripture in Revelation call this beast the false prophet, which also would lend itself to the interpretation that this will be some type of false Jewish prophet. This will be Satan's own prophet. He'll probably have some Jewish blood in him. Since we know that this symbolism of being out of the waters of the sea refers to Gentiles, we can also assume, since he comes up out of the earth, that that's a reference to him being part Jewish, perhaps. Now, the fourth trait about him is he has two horns. Verse 11 says, "He had two horns like a lamb." Now that's an odd thing. The lamb actually had seven horns, which means the complete political control. This is the imitation. He has two horns like a lamb. What this lets us know is that this beast is going to have some type of political clout. He does not have the political clout as extensive as the Antichrist, the first beast who had 10 horns, but he does have some political clout. But the text is clear to bring out that this one is like a lamb. So this indicates that he's going to have a satanic ministry that is going to be more docile, at least it'll appear to be that way, more so than that political Antichrist who goes on a worldwide rampage. Now, by virtue of the fact that this imagery is used, there are a couple of things that we can glean from this. First of all, he'll be one connected to religious sacrifices, probably Jewish sacrifices, like a lamb. And secondly, he will appear to be very meek as a religious leader. He appears like a lamb, not like a lion, not like the beast that he actually is. He's going to surface as a very meek religious leader. In all reality, he's a vicious leader, totally controlled by Satan. Now we need

Speak for Satan. His speech, no matter how eloquent or religious, will be completely destructive. This false prophet will lead people to burning hell, literal fire-breathing dragon that will send people to hell. This man who is this false prophet will use deceptive speech and it will be designed to deceive the entire world. So what you have operating at this point in the tribulation period are three persons, a false trinity. You have the dragon here who is actually indwelling this beast. You have this false Christ, and now you have this false spirit, this beast of the earth. William R. Newell said, you've got the trinity of hell on earth. Now the sixth trait is he will have great power. Verse 12 says, he exercises all the authority of the first beast in his presence. Now this beast is going to have the same kind of authority that the first beast had. He'll be able to do powerful, powerful things. As you'll see in just a moment, he'll do the miraculous kinds of things. This false prophet will be a powerful man, able to do amazing things. A number of years ago, Mr. Miles was approached by a person who was telling him that they had seen what they thought to be some miraculous kinds of things, and they said to him, how do you explain that? He said, Satan, that's how I explain it. He certainly is in a position to do some of the miraculous kinds of things if he thinks he can deceive people, and that's certainly what this false prophet is going to do. The seventh trait is he will force people to worship the first beast. Verse 12 says he exercises all the authority of the first beast in his presence, and he makes the earth and those who dwell in it to worship the first beast whose fatal wound was healed. Now at this particular point, ladies and gentlemen, in history, men are going to know that they are worshiping the devil, not some African fetish worship service, and they're going to be glad to do so. And what this language tells us is this false prophet is going to use his religious power to force people to worship the Antichrist. This is interesting because the purpose of the Holy Spirit, according to what Jesus taught, was to point people to Jesus Christ. He said, when the Spirit of God comes, he'll point people to me. He'll point people into a right relationship with God. The purpose of this false prophet is to point people to the false Christ. You can see how this unholy trinity is at work here. And when the text says that he will make the earth and those who dwell in it to worship the first beast, it not only refers to the relationship he has to the whole world, but also to Israel and the promised land. He is literally going to demand that people in this world worship the Antichrist who had that deadly wound healed. And by the way, when you look at this particular context, you realize that Satan is involved in faith healing because that's what happens here. He has healed someone, and this false prophet is picking up on that theme. And then he's pointing people to worship this guy. Which brings us to the eighth trait. The beast has great miraculous power. Satan's a miracle worker. This is what's going to convince many people that he's a great Jewish prophet. He's going to be able to do some pretty spectacular things. He's going to be able to call down fire from heaven in the presence of men. I mean, there were some Old Testament prophets, just far and few, that could do that. He's going to be able to do it. The text says that. He'll eventually even be able to impart life to an idol. And when people look at this, this guy can call down fire from heaven, apparently, and he can actually have an idol start speaking. They're going to naturally be drawn to what he has to say. And of course, what he's going to say is you need to worship this guy, who is the Antichrist. And this will cause most people of the world to believe that he is a great prophet. And when the people of the world see that he gives his allegiance to the Antichrist, many are going to follow him and follow his ways. Now I believe, ladies and gentlemen, that the world right now of religion is being prepared for this miraculous kind of stuff that the Antichrist is going to do. And the biggest group that's paving the way for this are known in many instances as charismatics. They're paving the way for ultimately the surfacing of this Antichrist, who is going to tap in to that whole concept of doing the miraculous and the spectacular and the emotional kinds of things, and he's going to use that to turn people away from God. And one must wonder, where is God in all of this? Why is God letting the whole world be deceived by this? God is fed up with the world. He says, all right, you want a world without me? Fine.

0: I'll back off. I'll let you have that world for a while. He's letting Satan dominate the world. He's letting his delusional lies and work take full effect. But I want you to notice the language. It was given to him to breathe into the image. He deceives those who dwell on the earth because of the signs which it was given to him to perform. Who's the one giving him that authority to do that? God. And even though it is Satan who appears to be having his way, God is still in the process of pouring out his wrath in this tribulation period. He's allowing these kinds of things to happen because these people did not want to submit and humble themselves to his word and his will. Ladies and gentlemen, just because some powerful, highly esteemed religious figure claims, and I use that term lightly, that he can do the miraculous, does not mean he is really of God. He may be a fraud from hell. He may be an agent of Satan. Many years ago, we're following Oral Roberts. But this guy was traveling around saying that he could heal people, so some of the men who were preparing for ministry decided to track him at one of these things, and they noticed that when they got to the stadium where he was appearing, that people that were really sick, I mean had cancer and had those kinds of diseases that you weren't just going to quickly cure, they were lined up in one spot. And then they had another line of people where they said, well, my arm hurts. My leg doesn't seem to feel good. And they had them lined up in another line. So these guys watched this go down. And they watched the whole night take place. Not one from that line was called up there. They called up all the people that were emotional and said they had a headache that wouldn't go away or they had something like that. And then there was this presentation as if they were healed. And then all of the people who are in this Colosseum who are witnessing this thing are going, praise God. Don't praise God. That isn't God. If it's the power of God, go to the cancer wards and heal them. Go to the people that, those burn units, and let's see you heal them so that they can go home. There's the power of God. That's not the power of God. Just because some religious con artist stands before people and says, I can do the miraculous, does not mean he's of God. And clear evidence of that is the false prophet. Which brings us to the ninth trait. He will promote idolatry. Now, the false prophet is going to encourage the Jews, in particular, to construct an idol to the Antichrist and to worship it. And he's going to do it so that when the Antichrist is out of town, when the Antichrist has those moments, he can't sit in the temple 24 straight hours. He's going to have to go someplace to carry out his diabolical actions. There'll be this idol there that's in the temple that people can go to worship. This is all part of the process that's called the abomination of desolation. This false prophet is going to promote the worship of the Antichrist in the temple of Jerusalem. Idolatry has always been a terrible sin in the scriptures, but it is at its worst level, its peak level, when it's occurring right here in the temple of God. We already saw in chapter 11, the temple is God's temple, it's his property, and this Antichrist is going to move in and demand that he be worshipped in that temple, and then when he's not there, this false prophet's going to have this idol sitting there and demand that people worship that. Which brings us to the tenth trait. He'll make the idol come to life. Verse 15, and it was given to him to give breath to the image of the beast so that the image of the beast would even speak and cause as many as who do not worship the image of the beast to be killed. Now this is going to be pretty impressive stuff. You got the Antichrist who was raised from some mortal wound, some assassination. He comes back to life. And then you've got this idol. When the Antichrist isn't there, this idol will speak. Now all throughout the Bible, idols are classified as lifeless and speechless pieces of wood made by the hands of men. Whenever you read about idolatry in the scriptures, that's what it turns out to be. But not this idol. This idol will be something like has never been seen before. This idol will have the ability to speak and pronounce a death sentence on those who do not worship the Antichrist. And some have suggested that this means the false prophet is going to revive idolatry to the extent that if you don't worship the image, you'll be killed. But the text would seem to indicate this image itself can actually speak. This image can talk. This image can pronounce death sentences. I mean, that is going to be pretty impressive. Most people, if given a choice to gain the world or lose their soul, would choose the world. Jesus taught that when he was here. If you give most people the option in their lifetime, choose a relationship with the Lord that will save you, or choose whatever you want in the world, the majority choose the world. That's why the scripture says, broad is the way that leads to destruction, narrow is the way that leads to salvation, and few there be who find it. But now just think of this. You have a choice in the tribulation period. And the choice is this. You either worship this Antichrist or you die. You either worship this image or you lose your life. What do you think most people are going to do? Most are going to worship. Which brings us to the 11th trait. He will make worshipers have a mark. This reference to mark, this mark that is going to go on humans, shows up 5 more times in the book of Revelation other than this chapter. It shows up in chapter 14 and verse 9, if you want to look at it there. If anyone worships the beast and his image and receives a mark on his forehead or on his hand, it shows up again in verse 11, and the smoke of their torment goes up forever and ever. They have no rest day and night, those who worship the beast and his image and whoever receives the mark of his name. It shows up again in chapter 16 and verse 2. So the first angel went and poured out his bowl on the earth, and it became a loathsome and malignant sore on the men who had the mark of the beast and who worshipped his image. It shows up again in chapter 19 and verse 20. Chapter 19 and verse 20, we read, and the beast was seized, and with him the false prophet who performed the signs in his presence, by which he had deceived those who had received the mark of the beast and those who worshipped his image. These two were thrown alive into the lake of fire, which burns with brimstone. And then it shows up again in chapter 20 and verse 4, which says, then I saw thrones, and they sat on them, and judgment was given them, and I saw the souls of those who had been beheaded because of the testimony of Jesus and because of the word of God, and those who had not worshipped the image of the beast or his image and had not received the mark on their forehead and on their hand. So this is some type of critical issue that is actually going to be some type of real mark that's going to be given during the tribulation period when you have the Antichrist on the scene and the false prophet by his side. Now, this is going to be kind of like a brand that's going to depict ownership. I had the privilege when we lived out west of going on some cattle drives. We'd go round up the cattle right out of the mountains, just like you see in the westerns. It was just fun. We'd go out in the mountains with our horses, bring them down. They'd brand them. And you would have different ranchers who sometimes would get their cattle mixed in, but those brands would tell the people apart. That's exactly what this is. This is going to be some type of brand on a mass humanity that's going to be able to depict who's connected to Satan and who's connected to God. Now, there are 4 critical observations I want to make about this. First of all, it is a mark that's required on all men. Verse 16 says that in chapter 13 of Revelation. He causes all, the small and great, the rich and poor, the free men and slaves, to be given a mark. It's going to make no difference who the person is. It's going to make no difference what they have. It won't matter what they did for a living. It won't matter if they're a king or a peasant. All people during the tribulation are going to be forced to make a decision regarding this mark. Secondly, it is a mark on the right hand or on the forehead. Verse 16 tells us, this mark is given on their right hand or on their forehead. Now, I take this to be the antithesis of Deuteronomy 6:8, in which people were to continually remind themselves that they were the property of God. This is going to be a continual reminder that this is the property of Satan. It will be a way of saying, I'm permanently connected to Satan. I'm permanently cut off from God. Dr. Walter Scott said that he knew certain people of India who marked their foreheads as a reference to actually them worshiping a false religious system. They put a mark on their foreheads. He said that literally is what's going to happen during this tribulation period. The third observation is this mark will be critical for survival on earth. Notice verse 17, and he provides that no one will be able to buy or to sell except the one who has the mark, either the name of the beast or the number of his name. If you don't have this mark, you cannot buy or sell anything. Now we're talking about groceries, gasoline, medicine. You can't go to the drugstore and get prescriptions. You won't be able to buy property. You won't be able to buy a house. You can't sell a house. If you're in the tribulation period and you don't take this mark, you will not be able to buy or sell anything. There will be a major economic sanction all over the entire world. And if a person does not have this mark, they are doomed not to buy food. The Antichrist is basically saying this: you either worship me or you starve to death. You either worship me or you're going to go without. You either worship me or you'll have nothing. Which brings us to the fourth observation: the mark is either a name or number. He says that in verse 17, it's the name of the beast or the number of his name. Now, grammatically, the name and number sit epexegetically next to mark. Now, what that technical grammatical language means is, in the Greek text, you have name and number, and then you would have an equal sign, mark, because it sets in the same case. It's an odd type of construction. So what this means is that one receives one or the other. In other words, any person on earth will either have a name on him or the number on him that's given there. During World War II, this kind of thing was spotted. If you were a Jew, you were required to wear a yellow insignia in Germany. During the tribulation, all people will be required to have an insignia, either the name of the Antichrist branded on them or the number of him branded on them. Now, the name is not given to us. God could have done it. He could have named this guy who I think is alive tonight. I think he's somewhere in Europe tonight. He could have given us his name and we could pinpoint exactly who it is. We're not given his name, but we are given his number. And his number is 666. And this, ladies and gentlemen, may be the very number he's going to use. This number is a famous number. And it's very possible that when he surfaces, that's the number he's going to use. That's the number he'll demand be put on people. I mean, we're not talking about just something cute on a license plate. We're talking about having people brand this thing on their forehead or on their right arm. Now, in other words, this is going to be the actual number possibly that he will use, because it is known to be a satanic number. Now, there are many sensible and logical biblical conclusions that we may draw concerning the number. First of all, there are three sixes in the number, 666. And that clearly coincides with the false trinity that's operating on earth at the time. You have a dragon, which represents the Father. You have the beast, which represents the Christ or the Son. And you have the false prophet, which represents the Holy Spirit. So you have this false trinity that's operating on earth. And the number 666 is shy of 777. And that certainly would lend itself to that. Secondly, at best, 666 is still short of 777. And the number for God, of course, is the number 7, the complete number. This means that in every department, in every category, this group will fall short of God. But this is a very high number. 666 gets real close to 777. The third observation we may make is the number 6 is a number that we can clearly connect to man. This is something that God definitely connects to man. God was going to put man in charge of everything on the sixth day. This number is clearly connected to man. And this could be God's way of saying, fine, you wanted a world without me. You tried to take me out of the world that I was going to put you in charge of. I'll let you have this evil power that will dominate this world that you should have been dominating, and it will control the entire world. We know also from 1 Samuel 17 that the number 6 is connected to a giant who mocked God and God's people. The number 6 is connected to abominable idolatry. And the number 666 is a number that will ultimately be connected to a specific person at the time of the tribulation. But we must assume that the real identity of those that are connected to this number is going to be clearly known in the Great Tribulation by those who are living it. They'll know. This will not be something that they're going to speculate about. We know that this number will be connected to a man, this Antichrist and this false prophet. They will promote terrible idolatry in opposition to God, but it's not a number that can ever overcome God. Now, the final trait is that the destiny of the Antichrist and false prophet are secured. If you go to chapter 19 and verse 20, chapter 19 and verse 20, we read these words: and the beast was seized, and with him the false prophet, who performed the signs in his presence, by which he deceived those who had received the mark of the beast and those who worshipped his image. These two were thrown alive into the lake of fire, which burns with brimstone. That tells you they're real humans. Now, most people to go into eternity die. Their body stays here. You have some type of funeral or memorial service. This Antichrist and this false prophet are cast alive into the lake of fire. That means body and all. When Christ comes back, he'll take these two and throw them into the eternal lake of fire which burns with brimstone. That is their destiny. As diabolical as they are, as powerful as they are for that brief fleeting moment and shining moment in the sun, the fact is they will eternally burn. Now, as I've said in the course of our study, I believe the great delusion that Satan has caused in the church age is the delusion that man can be right with a holy God by his works. And the delusion goes something like this. We believe when we get there, there's going to be this big scales. And this holy God's going to put his holiness on one side and my works on another side, and somehow I'm going to tip that scale favorably, so God's just going to say to me, boy, I'm glad to have you here. Come on and live with me. Well, it isn't going to work that way. The scriptures are very clear that none of us are righteous. We've all sinned. We've all fallen short of the glory of God. There's none of us that does good in the sight of God. The only way that we can have a relationship with God is through faith in Jesus Christ. And the biggest deluding lie that Satan has propagated in the church age is to tell you you can do something to be right with God. Give your money. Go join a church. Be baptized in water. Participate in this religious ceremony and you can be right with God. There is nothing you can do to be right with God. It's all been done for you in the person and work of the Lord Jesus Christ. And when a person believes on the Lord Jesus Christ, that man, that woman, that boy, that girl enters into a wonderful life relationship with the living God. Satan has tried to delude that message and he's fuzzed it up in the arena of religion. Don't let him delude you. If you're here tonight and you've not trusted in Christ, you make that decision here and now. Let us pray. You never have to worry about facing the wrath of God. You never have to worry about the tribulation. You never have to worry about fire, eternal fire. You never have to worry about the Antichrist or false prophet if you'll invite Jesus Christ into your life to be your Savior. If you've never done that right now, take care of that. You pray something like this. God, I know I'm a sinner, a miserable sinner. And I thank you that Jesus Christ died for me. And right now, I invite him into my life to be my Savior.
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3, for we who have believed do enter into the rest. Enter that rest. Woo! That is so good. I love that. Enter into that rest. If you believe, you receive. Hallelujah. As he said, I swore my wrath, they shall not enter my rest. Although the works were finished. The works that Jesus Christ has done was finished when? Before the foundation of the world. It was already done. It's already done. What God has for you is already done. It's waiting there for you to just say, yes, Lord, I'll take it. I believe it. I receive it. Amen. And I just read to you Ephesians, but I'll read it again. By faith, we enter into the rest. The answer to entering the rest is just simply to believe. Believe and receive. Have faith. Amen. For by grace, you have been saved through faith, not of yourselves. It is a gift of God. Salvation is a gift of God. We don't have to work for it. How many have you ever received gifts for Christmas? I mean, you didn't have to buy that. You didn't have to do nothing to earn it. It was just they love you, and they just gave it to you. You just had to open it up and take it. It's yours. Man, I remember that bicycle. I remember that shotgun. I remember all those wonderful gifts Mom and Dad gave me. Oh, my goodness. It was like I never had a bad Christmas. Every Christmas morning, I'd wake up and go to get up and go to the tree, and man, there's just so many presents around that tree. Man, my eyes about jump out of my head. I was so excited. That's how God is. God wants to give you. God has given you good gifts, not of works. Verse 9, lest any should boast, for we are His workmanship, created in Christ Jesus for good works, which God prepared before Him that we should walk in them. Now, I want you to notice something here. This enter, okay. Enter. There's a scripture that I really kind of think expounds on what it means to enter into the rest. Romans chapter 5, verse 1 and 2. Hallelujah. I believe you're getting something out of this. Praise God. I'm getting blessed sharing it. Thank you, Jesus, for the anointing of God. Thank you for the Holy Spirit bringing light and life to the Word. Chapter 5 in Romans, verse 1 and 2. Therefore, having been justified or made righteous, how? By faith. We have peace with God through our Lord Jesus Christ. Now, I believe with this rest of God comes many, many things. And one very important thing is peace, having peace with God. And that's what it says here. When we believe and we receive, we have the peace of God. That's one of the first things we experience whenever we receive Jesus. I mean, He takes the load off, takes the worry off, takes the fear away. And the peace of God, which passes all understanding, shall keep your heart and minds through Christ Jesus. Hallelujah. It says in Isaiah chapter 26, verse 3, it says, thou will keep him in perfect peace whose mind is stayed on thee. Just keeping your mind on the Word, keeping your mind on Jesus, thinking about Him, it just gives you peace. Hallelujah. Praise God. All right. Therefore, being justified, having been justified by faith, we have peace with God through our Lord Jesus Christ. Verse 2, through whom also we have access. I want you to notice this word access. I love that word, access. And that word access means entrance or admission. You have entrance. You have a way to enter. You can enter by faith into this grace in which we stand and rejoice in the hope of the glory of God. Whoo! That is so good. I think about that old hymn. Elvis Presley sang this song on Ed Sullivan when he was a young man. And I believe he sang it for his mother. There will be peace in the valley. Amen. And there is peace. I mean, valley is representative of a low place in life. But God wants to get you on top of the mountain. But in the meantime, even in the valleys, we can have the peace of God. We can have the rest of God in Jesus' name. Amen. All right. When I looked up the word rest, I'm going to try to conclude with, maybe this little definition. Few scriptures here. I looked up the word rest. I believe it was in the Greek. It means the calming of the winds. The calming of the winds. So in life, we find ourselves so many times in the middle of a storm. Just like the disciples in Mark chapter 4. They were in that boat. Jesus was in the boat with them. And he was in the back of the boat
He had a pillow. Somebody gave him a pillow. He had his head on a pillow. I call it the pillow of faith. Although there was a storm going on and it looked bad and all the disciples were freaking out, Jesus is asleep. He ain't worried about nothing. He don't have a care in the world. He's asleep back there. And the disciples come back there and they wake him up. He said, "Hey, Jesus, don't you care that we perish? Don't you even care?" Think about that. What do we read over there in 1 Peter? Casting all your cares on him. Why? Because he cares for you. God cares for you so much that he provided for you and me before the foundation of the world. He knows your need before you ask. Then you read over there in the book of Psalms chapter 139. Whoa, you begin to find how awesome God is and how he knows so much about you, cares so much about you, provided everything you need in life. In Psalms 139 verse 1 says, "O Lord, how you have searched me and you know me. You know my down sitting and my uprising. You understand my thoughts afar off. You comprehend my path, my lying down, and are acquainted with all my ways. There's not a word in my mouth. Behold, O Lord, you know it altogether. You've hedged me behind and before. You laid your hand upon me." God's hand is upon you. God's hand is upon me. Even says here in verse 17, he says, "How precious," Psalms 139, verse 17, "how precious also are your thoughts to me, O God." Tell me God don't care. The disciples said, "Don't you care?" I guess he does care. I mean, when God thinks about us, he thinks like a little baby. How many of you ever had any babies? My daughters, when they were born, they were precious in my sight. I love to hold them. I love to squeeze them. I love to kiss them and kiss them and kiss them. They're so sweet and so special. And they still are. They're grown women now. But they're still my daughters. I want to hug them. Oh, I love them so much. God loves you more. "How precious also are your thoughts to me, O God. How great is the sum of them. If I should count them, they are more in number than the sands of the sea. When I awake, I'm still with you." Hallelujah. Praise God. Amen. "There'll be peace in the valley." And what does rest mean? Rest means the calming of the winds. We're talking about Jesus in the back of the boat. I mean, the winds were blowing. The storm was blowing. The sea was rough. And Jesus rose up. And what did he do? He rebuked the wind and he spoke to the sea. What did he say? He said, "Peace, be still." I'm telling you what, Jesus brought rest. I believe the Bible says, the wind ceased and there was a great calm. I believe that this is God's rest. This is God's peace. I'm telling you what, Jesus was in the boat. He's in my boat. He's with you. And I'm telling you what, he actually wants us to speak to the wind. And rather rebuke the wind. Those storms in our life that are not from God, he wants us to rebuke them in Jesus' name. Amen. To calm the storms, that there would be a peace. Hallelujah. Oh, we praise God for that. Amen. Praise the Lord. We read verse 3. It says, "For we who have believed do enter that rest. As he said, I swore my wrath, they shall not enter my rest, although the works were finished before the foundation of the world." I want to read that verse, and we're going to pray. We're going to conclude here. Hebrews chapter 4, verse 3 in the Amplified Bible. I want you to pay close attention to this. "For we who have believed," that is, what does it mean to believe? To personally trust and confidently rely on God. Enter that rest. So when we believe, we trust in the Lord, we have faith in him, we move into the rest. We enter that rest. What is the rest? The

0: Hallelujah. And he goes on to say in the Amplified Bible, just as he said, as I swore an oath in my wrath, they shall not enter into my rest. This he said, although the works were completed from the foundation of the world, waiting for all who would believe. Praise the Lord. Thank you, Jesus. Father, we thank you for your word today. Thank you that your word is life and your word is powerful. And God, even as you said in the book of Hebrews chapter 4, verse 12, the word of God is quick and alive and powerful, sharper than any two-edged sword, dividing asunder the soul and the spirit and the joints and the marrow. Joints and the marrow, and is a discerner of the thoughts and the intents of the heart. God, your word is so good. Your word is so rich. We want to thank you for this day, God, that you definitely have given us hearing ears today and seeing eyes. I thank you for the spirit of wisdom and revelation and the knowledge of Jesus Christ and what he's done for us. Thank you that we're growing and understanding more and more about what it means to be in Christ, what it means to be a believer, a new creation, a new creature in Christ Jesus. I pray for everyone listening to this broadcast, God, if they don't know you, that they choose you today, not tomorrow, not next week, not next year, but today, if they would hear his voice, if they would hear his voice and make the right choice to choose Jesus Christ as their Lord and Savior. Pray this prayer with me right now. Say, oh God, I believe that Jesus Christ is the Son of God. According to your word, I receive everything that you have for me. I surrender my life to you. And Lord, even as you say, you said in your word in Romans chapter 10, you said if we confess with our mouth the Lord Jesus and we believe in our heart that God raised him from the dead, that we shall be saved. So I declare today that I am saved because I put my faith in Jesus Christ. Lord, I do repent and turn from all my sins. Thank you, Father, for forgiving me of all my sins. I will follow you. I will be obedient to you. Each and every day of my life, I choose to say, I will hear your voice today. In Jesus' name, amen. Praise God. God bless you. I mean, what a thrill. What a wonderful thing it is to be reminded that we can hear the voice of God. We can perceive the direction that God has for our life. What a blessing it is. Hallelujah. Amen, amen. Well, I know God's blessed you. God says he has blessed us with all spiritual blessings in heavenly places in Christ Jesus. You are blessed because you know Jesus. Amen. So we want you to know that we love you. God loves you. And Jesus surely is Lord of your life and Lord of my life. Amen. God bless you.
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1: Hey, this is Dr. Samuel Williams Jr. My wife and I pastor Christ the King Family Worship Center here in the great city of Weirton, West Virginia, where you are somebody and you do matter. 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And I truly believe if you take these 12 steps along with the word of God, you can be totally set free from drugs and alcohol. Now I'm asking my queen, Pastor Chris, will you tell them a little bit about Life Support?
2: 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Our vision is to improve healthy social and economic conditions and to become a collaborative force of various public and private agencies. Now I'm going to go ahead and read the 12 steps. Step 1. We admitted that we were powerless over our dependencies, that our lives had become unmanageable. Step 2. We came to believe that a power greater than ourselves could restore us to sanity. Step 3. We made a decision to turn our wills and our lives over to the care of God. Step 4. We made a searching and fearless moral inventory of ourselves. Step 5. We admitted to God, to ourselves, and to another human being the exact nature of our wrongs. Step 6. We were entirely ready to have God remove all these defects of character. Step 7. We humbly asked God to remove our shortcomings. Step 8. We made a list of all the persons we had harmed and became willing to make amends to them all. Step 9. We made direct amends to such people whenever possible, except when to do so would injure them or others. Step 10. We continued to take personal inventory, and when we were wrong, promptly admitted it. Step 11. We sought through prayer and meditation to improve our conscious contact with God, praying only for knowledge of His will for us and the power to carry that out. And step 12. Having had a spiritual awakening as the results of these steps, we tried to carry this message to others and to practice these principles in all our affairs.
1: Thank you. Now, first of all, let me start by saying this. I want to commend those who are making those meetings on a daily basis, you know, as long as it's continued to help you. But I'm asking you to mix in the word of God along with faith. And what is faith? Faith is acting on the word of God with confident assurance that what I hope for has already happened, even though I haven't seen it yet. Okay, and I think one of the most powerful things in those groups are people, places, and things. Right. Let me say it again. I believe, this is just what I believe, it's not in the Bible or nothing like that. I believe, my wife and I, we truly believe that, you know, people, places, and things, right. Who you hanging out with, right. You know, how you spending your time. I mean, my wife and I, long as I've been living, even though I made, you know, mistakes in the past, now that I accept Jesus Christ as my Lord and Savior, I pick and choose who I want to be with. You don't need a whole lot of friends.
2: That's right.
1: Because everybody that's around you might not be for you.
2: Uh-huh.
1: Let me say that again. Ain't that right, bud?
2: Yes,
1: everybody
2: sir.
1: Around you might not be for you.
2: Right.
1: So you got to really just don't worry about what people think about you or say about you. Because I'm a firm believer that people are already talking about you.
2: Right.
1: And so, you know, just let them do that. You know what I mean? You got to keep moving. As long as you keep moving in the right direction, the right direction is towards Jesus Christ.
2: Yes, that's it.
1: You know what I mean? You got to get into the kingdom. And I said this before. Once you get into the kingdom, you can meet the king. Once you meet the king, your whole life will change.
2: That's right.
1: Now,
2: never the same again.
1: Say that again, babe.
2: Never be the same again.
1: Never.
2: Ever.
1: You might like, right. Well, how can that happen? Don't worry about how it's going to happen. It will happen.
2: It will.
1: Okay, but one thing we were talking about a week ago is that, talking about the power of change.
2: Mm-hmm.
1: You know what I mean? And that's so important. I mean, because just thinking about it. I mean, you don't have to be a rocket scientist. I think a child about in sixth grade or somewhere around there can understand this. You know what? If you're not willing to change, your circumstance situation will stay the same.
2: Right.
1: So you have to be willing to change.
2: Yes.
1: Okay. And we all have room for change.
2: Yes.
1: You know, I've been fellowshipping with hanging out with Jesus Christ for almost 30 years. My wife and I, longer than that. Yeah. Longer than that. You know what I mean? And so, you know, no one ever arrived. We'll never arrive till we get before the king and see him face to face. So we all have room for change. Okay. But for the most part, include myself, we don't like change, whether right, wrong, or indifferent. Ain't that right, babe?
2: Yeah. It's uncomfortable.
1: It is, isn't it?
2: Yes.
1: But I'm willing to be uncomfortable to make some changes in my life. And I'm hoping you, everyone on the sound of my voice, you are willing to do the same. You are willing to make a change.
2: For the better.
1: Even if it's uncomfortable. You just have to do it.
2: Yes.
1: You know, and so my wife and I, we reach out to all those who are struggling with addiction. My wife and I, we hate to even use the word that a person is an addict.
2: That's right.
1: You know, we don't even, you know, when someone say that so-and-so is an addict, I just shut them down. You are struggling with what, babe?
2: Addiction.
1: You are struggling with addiction. Everybody is struggling with something.
2: Some kind of thing. Yeah.
1: Right. You know, some people eat more ice cream than they should. More ribs, you know, or more pork or whatever it is. But when it comes to those who are struggling with addiction, we make a big deal out of it. But let me tell you something. You are somebody.
2: Yes. And you do matter.
1: So let me say it again. You are somebody.
2: And you do matter.
1: And don't never ever let nobody
2: label you.
1: You just can't, you know, like I always say, man up or woman up, you know, but it goes back to making those changes. How do you see yourself? You know, don't wait for nobody to tell you that you're beautiful. Don't let nobody tell you that you are somebody. You look in the mirror and you say it to yourself over and over over.
2: Start today. You know, you may not have said that before, that I'm beautiful or that I'm worth something. But just start saying that right now, today. You are worth something.
1: You're
2: valuable.
1: Yes, yes. You know, and how daddy, when I say daddy, I'm talking about God, how daddy sees you. That's all that matters.
2: Yes.
1: You know, that's all that matters. But I do want to get some scriptures here, Rick, real quick before we get, you know, get too far. You know what I mean? But you know what? You know what? My wife and I, we so love you.
2: Yes, we do.
1: But you have to tell yourself you love you.
2: Yes.
1: Don't let no man, no woman tell you that who you are.
2: That's right.
1: You tell yourself who you are, because that's what faith is.
2: Yes, that's right.
1: Isn't that what faith is?
2: That's right. Yes.
1: You got to say it to yourself.
2: Yes.
1: Because there are three things I always say. It's either a lie, a fact, or the truth.
2: Yes.
1: It might be a fact. You might be overweight. It might be a fact that you might have some dysfunctional some kind of way. But what's the truth?
2: Right.
1: The truth is what Daddy God says about you.
2: That's
1: you are the apple of his eye.
2: Yes.
1: You are the apple of Daddy God's eye. And to me, that's all that matters.
2: That's right.
1: That's all that matters. But I'm asking my wife real quick. We're talking about the power of change. You know what I mean? Notice I said power. So it's a will. Something you have to do on
2: purpose.
1: On what, man?
2: On purpose.
1: You know, everything we do, we have to do on purpose. Because if we don't do it on purpose, it won't get done.
2: That's right.
1: So we got to do it on purpose. I'm going to ask her to read Luke 9, I think it's 23, coming out of Amplified.
2: All right. And he said to all, if any person wills to come after me, let them deny themselves, disown themselves, forget, lose sight of themselves and their own interests, refuse and give up themselves, and take up their cross daily and follow me. Cleave steadfastly to me, conform wholly to my example in living, and if need

0: broken
1: in your life.
0: Right?
1: Now you can get all that. We are not making this up. This is something that my queen and I, Pastor Chris and I, we experienced this. We know for a certainty, because we was down and out. Wherever you might be, we've been there.
0: That's right.
1: You know,
0: that's
1: we're not making.
0: Truth.
1: Is that the truth, man?
0: That's the truth.
1: And so when it says like, you know, if any person talking about you, if you come after Jesus Christ, you're going to have to deny yourself.
0: Right.
1: In other words, you're going to have to disown the way you think and the way you want things to go in your life. You're going to have to forget about, you know, all the things you've done. You know what I mean? And I don't want to go into that closet. That's your closet.
0: That's right.
1: But you're going to have to forget it. You got to lose sight of yourself. And your interests, whatever you used to doing, selling drugs, doing drugs, you know, hustling and busting, you got to let all those things go.
0: That's
1: refuse.
0: Right.
1: You just got to let it go and then take up your cross and just hang out with our Lord and Savior Jesus Christ. Boy, my wife give me that the thing. We only got so many. Boy, when you're having fun, it just flies. But,
0: yeah.
1: Our interest is, you know, my wife and I, we're so involved in this and clinging to this because we experience whatever you going through.
0: That's
1: we
0: right.
1: know it ain't nothing we read in the book and it's
0: right.
1: nothing wrong with knowledge. Okay. I'm not saying that, but I'm just saying it's just something different when you went through
0: that's
1: it.
0: That's right. Experience is the best teacher.
1: It is. And that's why Jesus Christ, what you going through, the Bible says he went through everything. He
0: that's
1: was tempting
0: right.
1: in everything.
0: Always. That's it. Yes.
1: And some people say, well, you know, they wasn't cracking them days. How you know it wasn't cracking them days?
0: Right.
1: You know, the temptation is temptation.
0: That's it.
1: You know what I mean? So all I'm saying is you got to be willing to change. And if you willing to change, let me say this. By accepting our Lord and Savior Jesus Christ, you will be set free from the grip of this world.
0: Right. Yes.
1: Free from drugs, alcohol, depression, sickness, loneliness, abuse, pornography, fear, those suicidal thoughts. I mean, whatever has you bound, Jesus is no respecter person. In other words, he don't play favoritism. He loves you, and so do my queen and I. I know we never met you, but we truly, truly love you. That's why we on the radio. So what I need you to do right now, this is going to be one of the most important things you ever do in your entire life. And I know it's so simple, but you know, you might not think, how can words change something?
0: Can it,
1: Ben?
0: Yes, they can. Change your whole world.
1: Your whole world.
0: Yes.
1: So what I need you to do with a sincere heart, just take the time and say, okay, what this preacher man finna say? I'm finna show you. You finna accept Jesus Christ as Lord of your life so that your whole life will be changed.
0: Yes.
1: Okay?
0: Yes.
1: But what I need you to do with a sincere heart, just repeat these words. I'm asking my queen, Pastor Chris, to go right along with you. So here we go. Ready? Here we go. Dear Jesus.
0: Dear Jesus.
1: I recognize and admit. That I am a sinner.
0: That I am a sinner.
1: I repent of my sins.
0: I repent of my sins.
1: I turn my heart.
0: Mind.
1: And directions.
0: Towards you.
1: I confess you. As Lord of my life. I give you.
0: Full permission.
1: To come into my life. I believe.
0: Daddy God.
1: Raised you from the dead. And I thank you. For I am now saved. In Jesus' name.
0: Yes.
1: The Bible says
0: right now all heaven is
1: partying right now because
0: that's
1: of the decision
0: right.
1: you have just
0: that's
1: made.
0: Right.
1: Now, if you made Jesus Christ Lord of your life, call us so we can celebrate with you and help you with your new life.
0: Yes.
1: And that number is 740-275-6077. Let me say it again. 740-275-6077. 6077. And you know what? You will never, ever be the same. If you made the choice, Daddy God will make the change.
0: Yes.
1: And like we said at the King's house, remember this. You are somebody and you do matter. God bless ya.

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0: Hello, hello, and welcome. This is Dr. Susan, and this is his prayer for you. I welcome you to join me in these next few moments as the Word of God becomes alive. Jesus, the Son of the Living God, the Savior himself, said, "Knowing the truth will set you free." And then he clarified it because he knew that over the generations, all kind of religions and all kind of philosophies and governments would try to say, what is truth? And he said, I am the truth. And today and all throughout this month, we want to share one of the deepest mysteries that was given to us from the heart of Jesus. And it's the mystery of grace. And whether you've never heard of Jesus or you've been a believer for decades, I pray the power of the Holy Spirit will come upon you in these next few moments and every week at this same time. Because understanding the depths and riches and the true meaning of grace sets you free to step into the fullness of every promise of God. So let's rehearse a little bit of what we talked about last month. Philippians chapter 2 says that Jesus made an intentional decision to leave his home in heaven with the Father, leave all of his godness behind, all of his authority, all of his knowledge. He left everything behind and put on human flesh to become a baby, to come and to live as we live, so that in a human body he could reveal to us how to live in the power of the love of the Father. And we discussed last month that in Luke chapter 2, verses 40, it talks about that from a baby on, he grew in stature, which means he grew physically like we all do. It says he grew in wisdom, and that word for wisdom is he grew in knowing how to relate to God, and knowing that relating to God is the highest form of wisdom. And it says he grew in the grace and favor of God. And that grace word is the free, the absolute freeness of loving kindness that flows from God's heart to men. He grew just as we do in understanding and knowing how to receive that God is a God of love. And he wants to pour good into us in the midst of a world of darkness. The power of him focusing on those things even as a little boy is shown in Luke chapter 2, when even as a boy, he wanders into the temple, so to speak, and he begins talking to the adult teachers and rabbis, and they realize this boy has wisdom about God that they don't have. And so in verse 52 in Luke chapter 2, it emphasizes again, and Jesus increased in wisdom and stature and in grace and favor. It's telling us this is the way you grow like Jesus grew, so that you can have the relationship with God that he had. To grow in saying, show me how to relate to you, God, and show me grace, that you are a God of love, and it's your loving kindness that wants to pour gifts into me and help me grow in believing and receiving. Hebrews chapter 4, verse 12, describes the further growth of Jesus when it says, we have this priest who is familiar with weakness and temptation. In other words, Jesus was in a human body, and as he grew, he experienced temptation like we do, whether it's temptation to sin, to be angry, to do this or to do that. And he experienced weakness like we do. And so he understands what it's like to be human. But he leaned into growing in wisdom, going, Lord, teach me how to relate to you. He leaned into growing in grace, going, Lord, teach me how to receive your loving kindness. Jesus walked this earth flowing in wisdom and grace. The Gospel of John tells us that Jesus became so close with the Father, he said, I just say what the Father tells me to say. I just do what the Father tells me to do. And if you want to look at that, look at John chapters 8, 10, 12, 14, 16. And then, because he had grown in relating to the Father, he knew he was here to go to the cross and to die for us, and to offer us the same open door to grow in wisdom and grace. After the resurrection, one of his disciples, John, is reflecting back on Jesus' journey. And in John chapter 1, he says, Jesus was there with God in the beginning. He was in heaven, but he chose to come to earth. And then in verse 14, he says, and this word that was with God in the beginning, it became flesh, or a little baby. It dwelt among us. We saw him teach. We saw him heal. And we have seen his glory. We have seen the glory as of the only Son from the Father. And we saw he was full of grace and truth. Verse 16. And from his fullness, we have all received grace upon grace upon grace. John saying, this is the way he started out as a baby, as a boy, and as a man. He grew in this truth and this wisdom of relating to God, and he grew in grace. And he was so full of grace, of just loving freely and receiving the Father's love and then overflowing and loving others, that now we can have grace upon grace with no limit. We can have blessing. Paul experienced grace, and he expresses it in Ephesians chapter 2, verses 4 and following. God is rich in mercy. And because of the great love with which he loved us, even when we were dead in our sins and all our wrongdoings, he made us alive with Christ. For by grace you have been saved. And he has raised us up and seated us with him in heavenly places in Christ Jesus, so that in the coming days he may show us the immeasurable riches of his grace and his kindness toward us. For it's by grace you've been saved through faith, not of your own doings. It's a gift. It's not a result of works, he says, so that no one may boast. Imagine a circle. And at the top of the circle, the Father and the Son are in heaven. And the Father says, I want those on earth to understand how much I love them. I've been saying it all throughout the Old Testament, but they still aren't understanding how much I love them, how much I want to be light to them and goodness to them in the midst of a dark world. And he says, Son, will you go give them an example of how to live down there? And then I will count your example to their account. So as you live perfectly down there, Son, I will wash my grace over them, and whoever believes in you, I will choose to see they are perfect in my eyes. So the Son comes. He becomes flesh. He's growing as a human man. In his relationship to relate to God and believing grace, and that the Father just loves him, and the Father loves everyone, and the Father just wishes good upon everyone, and he shows his goodness with his teaching and his healing and his deliverance, and he continues to grow in just the majesty and the bigness of God's love and grace. And he knows he has resisted every temptation, that he's the only one who put on human flesh and was perfect. And so he goes to the cross and he chooses to die for things he never did. He died for all the darkness. Isaiah chapter 53 says that when he was on the cross, he took all our sins. He took all our family sins from generation to generation. He took on all sickness. He took on all disease. He took on all poverty. He took upon himself everything that's not good. And he buried it in the grave. And then 3 days later, the Father sends the Spirit and he's raised from the dead. But all those things stayed buried. And he turns to us and says, I've buried every wrong thing you've ever done, every anxiety, every fear, every sickness. All you have to do is believe I love you. Be saved by grace. Saved means I believe you are who you are, Jesus. And I want to walk with you. By grace, I believe you've taken every sin, every regret, every wrongdoing, every failure in my life, every temptation. You buried it under the ground. And my stuff is buried too. Because you love me. And I am saved from sickness and disease because you took every one of them that would ever arise in this earth, even this ugly virus, and you put it in the ground and you said, I have authority over this. And by grace, you are saved into divine health. It is his love gift to you. So I pray in the name of Jesus that you can really get set free and know it's not based on who you are, how good you are. It's not based on your works. It's not based on one thing about you. And that growing in grace is something that increases with power and greater in every area of your life the longer you know him. And even now, he's praying that you will receive the fullness of grace. So before you go to bed tonight, and when you wake up in the morning, say, Jesus, I agree. Give me the power to receive fullness of grace. I want to soar in love and joy and divine health and wisdom, and the things of this world don't touch me. It's very simple, my friend. Be childlike and say, Jesus, I agree. Give me the power to receive the fullness of your grace.
1: You are listening to Journey of Faith with Dr. Thomasine Pickens from San Antonio, Texas. All greetings in the name of Jesus. This is your host today, Dr. Thomasine Pickens from San Antonio, Texas. It is an honor to be here with you all today. Today, I want to come to you regarding the topic on faith. Amen. Faith. We know Romans 10:17 tells us that faith comes by hearing, and hearing the word of God. So if I want to increase my life, and if I want to increase the blessings in my life, I must be a hearer of his word, and not just a hearer, but also a doer of his word. But I must hear his word. I must be around faith speaking people. If I want my life to change for the better, and if I want to have the things that God's word said that I could have, then I need to change the atmosphere, the environment, the people that I am around. And I need to start being around people that speak faith, because I need to hear faith. I need to begin to read his word, and I need to read his word out loud. Why? So that I can hear his word, since that's how faith comes about. Amen. And so we want to talk about faith today, because you have to know the will of God for your life. You have to know the will of God for your life. And we know that the Bible tells us in Hebrews 11 that faith is confidence in what we hope for and assurance about what we do not see. We had spoken last week or a few weeks back on hope. And I want to bring it back up for this moment, for this topic of faith, because to me, faith and hope, they go hand in hand. I have to believe that God is who he says he is. I have to believe that his word is true. I have to believe the things that he speaks into my spirit, the things that he tells me that he's going to do on my behalf. And when he gives me that peace beyond understanding, I have to trust my God. I have a sign in my office, and it says, "Let your faith be bigger than your fear." And we all know that fear is false evidence appearing real. I cannot operate in fear. I must operate in faith in all that I do. You must operate in faith in all that you do, because God is speaking, but are we listening to him? Faith is defined as an unquestioning belief that does not require proof or evidence. I'm going to read that again. Faith is defined as an unquestioning belief that does not require proof or evidence. I have faith in God. Why? Well, he's never failed me, number one, but I have faith in God because his word tells me I need to have faith in him. And so you don't go around questioning his word. You trust his word. You believe his word, and you operate in the things around his word. Amen. So we don't question God's word. If he said he's going to do it, he's going to do exactly what he said he would do. We have to trust and believe. When I was going through a major ordeal in my life, God told me to do two things, trust him and believe him. And I stood on those two words, and those two words took me through, oh my God, took me through a horrible time in my life, just by trusting and believing that he was going to do exactly what he said he was going to do. And here's my thing. My belief is he's going to do exceedingly abundantly. You're going to always hear me quote that scripture because I believe it. I know it's true. He's going to do exceedingly and abundantly above all that we could ask of him. But I have to have the faith. And the Bible says faith the size of a mustard seed. If you've ever seen a mustard seed, that's not very big at all. That's all the faith that is required of me to have what the word of God says that I can have, to do what the word of God says that I can do. That's all I have to have, is the faith the size of a mustard seed. And that's all that we need today. So if you want to increase your faith, you must read the promises of God. If you want to increase your faith, you must stay in the word of God. You must, you know, soak it up. Find out who he is. When I went through a really rough time in life, before I came to really know who he was over 20 years ago, I became curious as to who he was, because I had done a lot of things in life and I wasn't quite sure why he loved me so, but I knew that he loved me because he always made a way out of no way on my behalf. And I remember my grandmother had a sign in her bathroom that says, "The Lord will make a way somehow." And I remember that's one of the first things I probably ever started reading, was that sign that was in her bathroom. And I have held on to that sign to this very day, all these years. And when I was going through the season in my life and I did not know what to do, I held on to God's unchanging hand. I held on to the promises, the things that I knew he was going to do on my behalf, the things that he had already done. And I did not let go of what he was going to do for me. And although some days I was trembling because I did not know how things were going to turn out, but I knew that it was going to turn out according to his will and his word. Why? Because that's exactly where I had positioned myself. I had positioned myself to be in his will. And so as I was saying a few minutes ago, so when I was going through this period in my life over 20 years ago, I wanted to know, why did he love someone like me? And so I began to read the Bible, and I read in the New Testament everything in red, because I wanted to know everything that Jesus has said and all the things that Jesus was saying. And his words gave me so much peace. It gave me peace that the Bible talks about, how you will have peace that surpasses all understanding. And although I was in a bad situation, in a bad position, I had peace that if I just held on to God, if I just continued to pray to him, if I continued to talk to him, if I continued to try to live my life as holy as I possibly could, that he would do some great and wonderful and amazing things in my life. And do you know, I can tell you today in 2021 that God has done exceedingly and abundantly more than I ever could have asked of him. He has done some things in my life that I just didn't expect, and so many things that I can honestly say I probably don't even deserve the love that God has shown me and the blessings and the benefits that he has given to me. But my faith, my faith has been charged up, and I want to charge up somebody's faith here today. I want to charge you up. I want you to change your mind and change your thought process. And I want you to start saying and thinking, God can do anything for me. God can do anything for me. And I want you to receive that in your spirit today. And I want you to begin to confess his word and know that he can do anything. Faith doesn't come by praying for it or fasting or begging for it. Faith comes by hearing his words, studying his word, spending quality time in the word of God. I just challenge the people that are connected to me for the month of January. We read Proverbs every day, a chapter a day. And the purpose of reading Proverbs is that it's the book of wisdom. And it was to give us the wisdom that we need to do what we need to do in 2021. So I'm going to encourage you all every day, find a passage of scripture and read that scripture. Study that scripture and ask God to show you how to apply that scripture to your life, and begin to apply it to your life so that you can have what the word of God says you can have, so you can have the peace that you need. So when everybody else is panicking and running all over the place, you are calm, and you can cause the room, the environment to calm down, because you can tell them, trust God. Trust God. I'm going to give you four reasons today to trust God. Four reasons why you should trust your God. Oh my goodness, this is going to bless your entire life. Number one, God knows it all. That's the first reason. God knows it all. He created it all, and he knows it all. So that's why I trust him. That's why I have faith in he is who he says he is, because he is the creator of it all. Go all the way back to Genesis 1:1 and read what God did from the very beginning, and what he's done in the beginning, he's continually to do it in our lives. Amen. Number two, all things are possible with God. There is nothing that is impossible with God. All things are possible. Oh my God, let me say that again. All things are possible with God. You have to know that. You got to get that in your spirit. You have to start telling yourself that each and every day, that all things are possible with my God, that there's nothing my God cannot do on my behalf. Number three, God can be trusted, and God is worthy of our trust. Let me say that again. God can be trusted, and God is worthy of a trust. Why can God be trusted? Because he has never left us nor forsaken us. He has never turned his back on us. He has never walked away from us. So he can be trusted. God has earned my trust. I don't know about you, but he has earned my trust. Because late in the midnight hour, when I feel like I have nobody, oh, I can feel the presence of God in my home. When I feel like I don't have nobody to turn to, I feel the arms of the Lord all around me. When I'm going through something, I can feel the peace of God upon my life. I can feel him everywhere that I go. And I know that I'm not alone. I know that he's there with me. I know that he cares and he loves me. And let me tell you something. He cares about you, and he loves you as well. God loves you. Please get that in your spirit. God loves you. He loves you so much. He has so much in plan, so much planned for you. You just have to get into his presence and find out what it is that he has specifically for you. I'm giving you four reasons. I can give you 104 reasons. I can give you 1,000,004 reasons, but I'm going to give you the four reasons to trust God. And the fourth reason you need to trust God and not doubt. The Bible tells us to lean not on our own understanding. Stop trying to figure it out. Stop trying to even work it out and take it to God and wait for God to give you the response. Wait for God to show you what he's going to do. Wait for God to tell you how to move and wait for God to tell you when to move. Amen. The fourth reason that you need to trust God is because God is our creator. God is our source and God is our resource. God is your boss. God is your manager. God is your supervisor. God will touch the heart of anybody on your behalf. You just have to be in right standing with God, and God will work it out with everyone else. And listen, we have to go through certain things. The Bible says that there are certain things we have to go through. Read the story of Job. But we know, we trust God. We know that although I'm going through this, I'm trusting that God has assigned me to this thing. So anything that God has assigned me to, I'm going to be able to walk through it because it is an assignment, and I trust God. I have faith in God, and I know that he would not allow me to go through anything that I'm not equipped for. See, that's the kind of trust and kind of faith you have to have in God, knowing that he's not going to put you in anything that you're not equipped to handle. Everything that he allows you to go through is for your benefit so that you can see how far you have come along. It's for your benefit so you can see how powerful and how magnificent your God is. So there's nothing he's going to allow you to go through that you cannot handle. The Bible says that he will not put more on you than you can bear. What does that mean? That means sometimes you need to get on your knees and say, Father, here I am. Father, strengthen me. And let me go back, and not sometimes, but all the time. Every day when we wake up, before we leave our homes, before we go about doing our day, we need to ask God to strengthen us, to guide us, to protect us, and to show us what it is that he has for us. I'm talking to you today about faith, having the faith that you need to conquer all the things that God has already equipped you to conquer. You have to change your mindset, you have to change your attitude, and you have to change your mannerism to be able to benefit from all the things that God has for you. You got to walk like a boss. You can't walk like you're scared, but you got to walk like a boss. Amen. Thank you so much for joining me today on Journey of Faith with Dr. Pickens. Oh my goodness, I cannot wait to next week to finish this because it is powerful. Heavenly Father, we thank you for who you are. We thank you for all the things that you have done and all the things you will do. Lord God, continue to minister to us this word on faith and equip us and get us in the place and the position that we need to be in to do your will. God, we just thank you for everything and everyone that you've connected us to. In Jesus' name we pray.
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Hello, dearly beloved, and welcome to Daphna's Weekly Bible Study. We are deep in the middle of the book of Galatians that the Apostle Paul wrote to a group of churches in the province of Galatia in about AD 50. We have been in Galatians 3, and today we're going to pick up in verse 27 and 29. We're going to start there. The overall topic of this section of study is the logic of law. And today we're looking at the law cannot do what the promise can do. And the promise is talking about what we have in Christ Jesus, the promise of the coming of the Son of God, the promise that was given to Abraham, Isaac, and Jacob, and the promise of salvation by grace and not by the works of the law. So Paul was writing to the group of churches, letting them know that because of the death, burial, and resurrection of the Lord Jesus Christ, that he fulfilled the law, and the issue in the law was the issue of circumcision. So we're looking at the law versus grace in all actuality. So we're picking up and we're going to read Galatians 3, 27 through 29. And we're going to be looking at what the law cannot do, but what grace can do. So if you have your Bibles, open them to Galatians 3. If you're driving, just follow along. And it starts, and I want you to listen to the topic in this section of Galatians 3. It's about sons and daughters. When the word sons is used, it's both male and female, sons and daughters, sons and heirs. And we're joint heirs with Christ. So that's the beautiful new promise. So here we go. For as many of you as were baptized into Christ have put on Christ. Put on Christ. There is neither Jew nor Greek. There is neither slave nor free. There is neither male nor female. For you are all one in Christ Jesus. And if we are Christ, then we are Abraham's seed and heirs according to the promise. May the Lord bless the reading of his word today. We are looking at the law cannot do what the promise can do. With the coming of Jesus Christ, the nation of Israel moved out of childhood into adulthood. The long period of preparation was over. While there was a certain amount of glory to the law, there was a greater glory in the gracious salvation of God as found in Christ Jesus. The law could reveal sin and to a certain extent control behavior. But the law could not do for the sinner what Jesus Christ can do and did do for us. It is an accomplished event. He died on the cross. He was buried in a borrowed tomb. And on the third day, he rose from the dead. Christ, Jesus, our Lord and Savior. To begin with, the law could never justify the guilty sinner. I will not justify the wicked, said the Lord in Exodus. And yet Paul stated that God justifies the ungodly. King Solomon, as the dedication of the temple, reminded God to condemn the wicked and justify the righteous. And this was a proper request in light of the holiness of God. The trouble is, nobody was righteous. It is only through faith in Jesus Christ that the sinner is justified, that the sinner is declared righteous. Only in faith in Jesus Christ are we declared righteous before God. Furthermore, the law could never give a person a oneness with God. It separated man from God. There was a fence around the tabernacle, and there was a veil between the holy place and the Holy of Holies. The veil that was torn, not from the bottom to the top, but from the top to the bottom.
when Jesus died on the cross. Jesus opened up that veil so that we could go into the Holy of Holies. And actually, I picture us of being, when we read the Word, when we pray, when we fellowship with one another, when we fellowship with God, we are in the Holy of Holies. We can enter His gates with thanksgiving and His courts with praise. And in Christ Jesus, there's nothing holding us back. What a victory. What a victory. Faith in Jesus baptizes us into Christ. This baptism of the Spirit identifies the believer with Christ and makes him a part of his body. And we talk about in Paul talks about in 1 Corinthians 12 about the gifts of the Spirit and being part of the body and that we're all one members. And that talks again about unity. We are unified in Christ. It is a beautiful picture. We are in Christ. When we believe and receive, take the Lord Jesus Christ, believing and receiving Him as our Lord and Savior, then spiritually we are put in Christ. We are in Him, and He is in us, and we're all in God the Father. And I'll tell you, that's a place of protection. That's a place of security. That's a place where we can rest. And I pray today, wherever you are, whatever your circumstances are, that you have the peace and the rest that comes in Christ Jesus. There's no other place to be today but in Christ Jesus. Hallelujah. Now, water baptism is an outward picture of this inner work of the Holy Spirit. The phrase "put on Christ" refers to a change of garments. And I really like that picture. And I often say, well, today I'm just going to get all dressed up in Jesus. We're changing garments. We're going to take off the garments of the world, the flesh, and the enemy, and we're just going to get all dressed up in Jesus. The believer has laid aside the dirty garments of sin, and I pray that for our lives today, that we lay aside the dirty garments of sin. Do not tolerate sin in your life. Do not condone it in any way. My prayer for us today is that we will see sin as God sees it and that we will hate it with a passion like He does. The believer, we're laying aside the dirty garments of sin, and by faith, we're receiving, listen to this, robes of righteousness. Robes of righteousness in Christ Jesus. Robes of righteousness. But to the Galatians, this idea of changing clothes would have an additional meaning. When the Roman child came of age, he took off the childhood garments and he put on the adult criteria. He began to dress like an adult. He grew up. The believer in Christ is not just a child of God. We are sons and daughters of God. We are adults. We are adults. Where children ought to be translated, adults, sons, and daughters. The believer has an adult status before God. So why go back into the childhood of the law? Are you getting this? Why go back acting like preschoolers? Let's grow up. We put on the garments of praise. We put on the garments of the Lord Jesus Christ. All one in Christ Jesus. What peace would come to our lives, our homes, our churches, our workplaces, our nations. All one in Christ Jesus. The unity of believers. The oneness of being in Christ together. There's no Jew nor Greek. There's no bond or free. There's no male or female. We are one. The blood of Jesus flows in our veins, and it makes us one in Christ. What a tremendous, tremendous truth. The law created differences and distinctions, not only between individuals and nations, but also between various kinds of foods and animals. Jesus came not to divide, but to unite. This must have been glorious news for the Galatians. For the Galatian Christians, for in their society, slaves were considered to be only pieces of property. Women were kept confined and disrespected.
and Gentiles were constantly sneered at by the Jews. Now the Pharisees would pray each morning, I thank thee, God, that I am a Jew, not a Gentile, a man, not a woman, and a freeman, not a slave. Yet all these distinctions are removed in Christ Jesus. Hallelujah. God, drive this home in our minds and hearts and unite us in Christ Jesus. That's where we need to be for his glorious second coming. We are going to be united. We're all going to be together in that, those that are in Christ Jesus. Let us be united now in Christ Jesus. This does not mean that our race, our political status, or sex is changed at conversion, but it does mean that these things are of no value or handicap when it comes to our spiritual relationship to God through Christ. The law perpetuated these distinctions, but God in his grace has declared all men to be on the same level that he might have mercy on all. And I have often repeated these words, the ground is level at the cross. There's not another way of salvation. There is one way, and that is through Jesus Christ and the resurrection and the death and burial of God's Son. Finally, the law can never make us heirs of God. God made the promise to Abraham's seed, and that seed is Christ. If we are in Christ by faith, then we

Lessons of the Old Testament are set for the Jews only, but have application to Christians today. Christians today is a very important sentence to remember. In the Old Testament, we have preparation for Christ. In the Gospels, the presentation of Christ, and in the Acts, through revelation, the appropriation of Christ. Your Christian life ought to take on new wonder and meaning as you realize that all you have in Christ, all of this is by grace. It is not by law. We are heirs through grace, not the law. You are an adult son or daughter in God's family, an heir of God. Are you drawing on your inheritance? Are you drawing? Are you living that life of promise? Are you living that life of freedom? I pray for you today to know that to be so. And now this will be Paul's theme in the next session, and it will be starting Galatians 4. I pray God's blessing and power and resurrection and freedom upon you today. Bless you. In Jesus' name, we say hallelujah.

0: Greetings and salutations. Welcome back to another episode of A Call to Love.
1: Welcome back.
0: Welcome back. That is the wonderful voice of my wife, Rachel. And I am the host with the most, Matt. And this is A Call to Love, where we are just continuing to go to the depths of what it means to love God and to love each other. We're so honored and privileged. We don't say this lightly. We are honored to be able to sit with you at your table, in your car, wherever you hear our voice. Man, it's just an honor to share the journey with you.
1: Yes, deep honor.

0: deep and wide. Well, this is the season. Tis the season. We're in December, and this is the season where we believe the Spirit is on the theme of unity. He keeps whispering that to us as we pray into what he's doing in this calendar year. And with that being said, we've been in Mark 8, and so we want to kind of jump in. This is kind of a progressive revelation, if you will. And we're just going to see as where Holy Spirit leads us. But we were talking last time, we were talking about just a quick running start into what today is. Jesus feeds the 4,000 in Mark 8, this powerful encounter, and immediately is met with the Pharisees disputing with him. And we talked a lot about, he goes on to warn the disciples and says, hey, beware of what they're carrying. There's this leaven, there's this yeast that the Pharisees carry, and it's not just these, it's the religious mindset can carry. And beware the yeast that, he says Herod, but it's the political mindset, that they tend to be the two most culture-defining paradigms in most cultures. It's the political spirit and the religious spirit. It's two ways of approaching the world. And Jesus is cautioning them, saying, listen, if you are in the kingdom, as you are following me, and we are watching the hand of God move, just know that it's going to butt up against both of these right. at different times.
1: Right.
0: And so beware, take heed. And it's fascinating to me that then Jesus, I mean, in Matthew 5, he says, blessed are the poor in spirit, for theirs is the kingdom of heaven. And so there's all of these, like I would say they're doorways. They're these places to step into where Jesus is inviting us to come in and see how the kingdom functions differently than the world at large, than the systems at large, than the political realm that, or the political landscape that you live in, or the religious landscape that you live in. That he, by and large, is usually doing something a little different. And it's this invitation to see. And then we come to this place where we realize, oh, maybe I don't see it. I think I would be like the disciples when they look at Jesus and they say, are you mad at me because I didn't bring the bread? And Jesus goes, oh, son, I love you, but you're pretty dull right now.
1: Yeah,
0: and isn't that interesting that the political and the religious, can we pause and say maybe that's one of the symptoms, is they tend to dull or numb our senses.
1: Yeah,
0: they absolutely. Numb our ability to sense where God is really moving.
1: Mm-hmm.
0: That's their ultimate aim, is they bring our hearts into alignment to things that numb our senses to what the Spirit of God is releasing fresh in our midst.
1: Yeah.
0: So this is where I think the brilliance of Mark is, the Gospel of Mark is, like I said, this thing just teaches itself. You've got this scene where he feeds the 4,000. This is in verses 1 through 10. Then you have this scene where in 11 and 12 where the Pharisees come and they butt heads with Jesus, and you can tell he's got this, he's wrestling through some things in his heart. 13 through 21, he's riding in the boat. And he's trying to invite these dense disciples, God love them, I'd say he's trying to invite me in my denseness sometimes into a higher realm of like, do you see what's actually going on right now? And they don't see it. They don't get it, right? Verse 21 ends, and he says, so he said to them, how is it you do not understand? I'm speaking to you as plainly as I can. And then we have this scene here in 22 through 26. And Mark, in his brilliance, puts it right in the middle. I mean, this is right in the middle of this story. Then he came to Bethsaida, and they brought a blind man to him, and they begged him to touch him. So he took the blind man by the hand. I love the intimacy in that. Like Jesus, like think about this. They're right in the middle of the city. There's people thronging because everywhere Jesus went. So he takes this blind man, and he becomes himself his guide outside of the city. Wow. Oh, come on. He leads him out of the town. And so that's what's fascinating too, is sometimes in the middle, use that picture, in the middle of the city is where you're most condensed with some of that way of thinking, the political, you know, the religious, all of that.
1: Right.
0: So he has to take this blind man, who I'm going to argue is a prophetic picture of where they're at. He takes him by the hand and he leads him away
1: outside, yeah.
0: Outside of where that stuff has authority.
1: Mm-hmm.
0: Come on, how many times do we see Jesus escape outside into the mountains to be alone with the Lord. This place that if you're just trying to be intimate with the Lord in the places that you're normally at, there are seasons and times where the Lord will say, I need you to go out into the wilderness with me.
1: That's so good.
0: I need you to come away with me again because you need to hear my voice afresh. Mm-hmm. So he led him out of the town. And when he had spit on it, there's a fun one. And when he had spit on his eyes and put his hands on him. Now this is fun. In the Greek here, the word eyes there is not the normal word for eyes. It's actually the word for, it can be a spiritual sense. So think about this. He spits on his eyes, this other way of seeing, and he put his hands on him, right? And in the Greek, it means he put his hands on him and released light, mm-hmm. is what it means in the Greek. Come on, that's a good picture. And he asked him if he saw anything. And he looked up and he said, I see men like trees walking. Then he put his hands on his eyes again, and he made him look up, and he was restored, and he saw everyone clearly. Then he sent him away to his house, saying, neither go into the town nor tell anyone in the town. So let's think about this thematically, what Mark is trying to do here, right? Mark is just put a picture where Jesus does this unbelievable miracle, an invitation for 4,000 people, at least 4,000 men at one time, to say, God is good and his mercy endures forever. It's immediately met with the religious spirit trying to gain some of that ground back, coming to dispute and discredit what was released from Jesus, uh-huh. right? You know, you have to come underneath the authority of what we are doing religiously. Jesus then goes to the other side of the lake, and on the way, he looks at the disciples and he says, you need to be aware of that spirit, of that leaven. And they go, what are you talking about? I'm really familiar with that spirit. That seems like normal to me. So he comes on the other side of the lake, takes this man out from the culture, spits on his eyes and says, hey, what do you see? And the man says, well, I see men walking like trees. This picture of, I think, where the disciples are at, where the invitation for the 4,000 was to be at. Hmm. You've had encounters with the Lord. You've had this place where he's begun to show you he is not like what you've seen. Like he is nothing like what we're experiencing. And it's this invitation where we begin to say, oh, maybe he is that, right? Maybe he is inviting me to come to a different place.
1: Yeah.
0: But many of us in the church, and I'll say even within our own hearts, there are certain places where some of us are caught after this first healing. I know he's different. I know he's doing something, but I see it's all foggy to me. I'm not real sure what he's up to, or so I'm just going to kind of resort back to some of the familiar things that I'm most comfortable with.
1: Yeah.
0: Right?
1: Yeah.
0: And the disciples, they're literally caught in this. And so this picture then is what Mark is saying, and what Jesus is exposing is actually his desire for all people to come to is not just the, okay, Jesus is a good teacher. Jesus may be even, yeah, Jesus is who he says he is.
1: Right.
0: There's a realm of revelation on that, and it's beautiful. Don't get me wrong. I'm not trying to diss it, but I'm saying if we stop there, we don't actually see who he is, what he's doing. Therefore, we don't see ourselves and who he's made us to be. Mm. And even more than that, then we don't see who the other person is.
1: Yes.
0: Because if I just look at you as men like trees, guess what? It's way easier for me to resort to the religious and the political spirit as I define our relationship.
1: Yeah.
0: It's us versus them.
1: Yeah.
0: Well, you don't agree completely with me, so you don't get to have any part in me.
1: Right.
0: Does that make sense?
1: Mm-hmm.
0: Do you have any thoughts on that? Or I can keep going.
1: Yeah, and you're just describing the difference. But like, what does true freedom look like?
0: Yeah.
1: Mm-hmm. And how can we keep a posture of being poor in spirit where we're dependent on him to continually show us where are we not free? Where does he want us to set us free to a greater degree?
0: Come on. And isn't that is spiritual maturity. To continue to see yourself in this story as the blind man.
1: Yes.
0: That says, oh, I've been touched, but I'm not convinced. I don't have understanding. I know I see men like trees.
1: Mm-hmm.
0: To become convinced that I need him to touch my eyes again.
1: Yes.
0: Right?
1: Yes.
0: Then he put his hands on his eyes again, and he made him look up, and he was restored. I love that language there. And he saw everyone clearly. And that the beautiful place where, what does true sight produce?
1: Yeah.
0: You know?
1: Yeah.
0: Like, and this is the thing I keep coming back to is, sometimes in the midst of my day-to-day life, Jesus could be standing right next to me wanting to give me true sight. But because of all the stuff that's swirling around, I don't know how to let him do it.
1: Mm-hmm.
0: So there are points where I just look down and I happen to see that he's got his hand extended to me.
1: Mm.
0: And he's inviting me outside of my normal day-to-day.
1: Mm.
0: And it may even come at a cost. That I don't know where I'm going, and I'm following blindly.
1: Mm-hmm.
0: He's my guide. But the whole premise, the whole place is that what he's inviting me into is the ability to separate light from darkness, the ability to distinguish with clarity and understanding. This is where that tree ends and the sky begins.
1: Yeah.
0: This is where I can tell the difference between that tree and you as a person carrying the glory of God.
1: Yeah, it's radical.
0: Radical. And it all comes in his presence.
1: Yes.
0: He's the only one. He's the one that does it.
1: Right.
0: And so it's like, oh, Jesus is this entire time, his heart, this is the message he's trying to get his disciples to catch, is that his heart is that they would be empowered to see.
1: Yeah.
0: That's what he's giving his life for, that they would see clearly without confusion.
1: Yeah.
0: That they would know that they know that Jesus is one who has come to set the captive free.
1: Yeah.
0: Come on.
1: Yeah, so a prayer that's just coming to mind that I want to pray for you all is I just come into agreement with the Holy Spirit to bless your spirit to be hungry for Jesus to become your one thing.
0: Oh, come on.
1: So we bless you with hunger. We bless you with vision that's just focused on him and that is willing to do anything to be in his presence and to hear his voice specifically for your circumstance and for your heart to step into true freedom.
0: Yeah. And I just want to pray and declare that the heart of God is to, this is Ephesians 2, it's to pull down any wall of separation that has come up between you and another person because you differ in certain things.
1: Mm, yeah.
0: That the middle wall of separation has been torn down.
1: Yeah.
0: That literally the power of the gospel is that we have been set free to see in such a way that we pray for our enemies, we pray for those who persecute us, we bless those who curse us, we release honor in places where somebody may be living below the level of honor they're called to live in.
1: Yeah.
0: That is the power of the gospel to see, I'm going to use this language, with a prophetic eye, the gold of where Jesus' hand is already moving in someone's life, where Jesus has already, spit on someone's eyes, and he's releasing freedom in a new way. And so we just bless you to carry that to a world that's hurting and broken and looking for a Savior like Jesus.
1: Yeah.
0: Have a great week. Be blessed in his name.

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1: This is Beyond Words with Dr. William Campbell, awakening the world to the power of God's Word. 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
2: Welcome to Beyond Words Radio, where it's our ambition to move beyond simply talking about Christianity to living more like Christ. This is the Christ that maybe we don't know as well as we think we do. Well, of course, he's well known in history. The whole world knows about him. But do we understand him as the disciples did? They were all Jewish. Jesus, of course, had the Hebraic background. The whole of the Bible has the Hebraic fabric to it. And we have a guest with us who's thought much about this and how we can really remember who Jesus was. His book is titled The Forgotten Jesus. Robbie Gallaty, thank you for being with us today.
3: Hey, thanks for having me.
2: Before we dive into this, talk about how the Lord touched your life. I know in your book it talks about the fact that you had some, I think, challenging times before you really came to know this Jesus.
3: Yeah, so let me share my testimony briefly, kind of give you a background and just kind of a backstory of how I came to understand the Jewishness of Jesus, just kind of how I got there. I was raised Roman Catholic, so I was very religious growing up, and you know, my parents, we, half Italian, we went to church every Sunday, and if we missed Sunday, went to confession on Saturday. I'm raised at the time in New Orleans, Louisiana, so I'm in South Louisiana at the time, and you know, I knew who Jesus was, but I didn't have an intimate relationship with him. I knew how to pray road prayers, but I didn't really know how to walk with him and hear from him. And so I went to college. I had a scholarship to play basketball at UNC Greensboro, but the girl I'm dating at the time is going to LSU, and she basically says, there's no way you're going to go that far away to college. You need to go somewhere closer. And so I literally open up the phone book, and I found William Carey College in Hattiesburg, Mississippi. Now, have you heard of the college before, Doc?
2: I've heard of the man, but not the college.
3: Yeah, exactly. Well, neither did I. So I'd never heard of the school before. It was a small school, and I called the coach up, and I said, can I try out for the team? And he said, you know, the team's already been picked. We already have the school coming in a couple weeks. And he hesitantly, by God's grace, let me try out. And on that day, I had, as my mom would say, who was there, Michael Jordan-like reflexes, right? I played the best basketball I ever played prior to that and even after that. And he called me by the providence of God and gave me a scholarship to come play basketball there. Well, little did I know, it was a Southern Baptist college. So here am I. I am a Catholic on the campus of a Southern Baptist college, and I was the target of every evangelism class on campus. You know, people, who do we tell about Jesus? We tell Robbie about Jesus. And I would hear the gospel, but I rejected it back then. But I heard it. And 1995, a man named Jeremy Brown came to my room, and I was the last person who had ever come to Christ. And so it was really a big deal for him to come. And he's like, Robbie, I know you don't want Jesus, but if you ever get in a bind, you can call out to him and everyone's turned their back on you. You can repent of your sins, put your faith in him, and he will welcome you just as you are. And I would say thanks, but no thanks. You know, Jeremy, I'm not interested in that. Got out of college, got into mixed martial arts. I started my own business with a couple other guys. I was training Brazilian jiu-jitsu at night and working during the day. And I'm 6'6 back then, 290 pounds. I'm out at a restaurant. One night, a guy comes up to me and he says, hey, would you be interested in being the head bouncer of my club downtown New Orleans in the middle of Mardi Gras? I said, let me get this straight. You're going to pay me to fight? He said, yes. I said, I'm in. And I did that for about 3 months. Realized I needed a career change as I'm bouncing at a club when two guys I'm escorting to the parking lot pull out a gun and say, now tell me what to do. And I thought, you know what, I need a career change. So I made a lateral move from bouncing to bartending. Seemed like a good opportunity at the time. And I did that for another 3 months. I'm driving home from work, November 22nd, 1999. An 18-wheeler comes across two lanes of traffic on the high rise and slams my car into the guardrail at 65 miles an hour. My seat broke off the hinges. My seat belt locked. my back torqued. I went to the doctors. They said, it's amazing you may have not injured worse than you are. We're going to send you home with four things. And I left the hospital in the doctor's office at that time with four things: Oxycontin, Valium, Soma, and Percocet. And I'm 22 years old, and you know the story. I'm legitimately in pain. You've heard this before. And I'm taking the drugs every 4 to 6 hours for pain, and within 3 months, I'm addicted to pharmaceutical drugs. Don't have a desire to train anymore. Don't have a desire to make money, to work. I just want to get high. And so I'm going through the 30-day prescription in 2 weeks, and a so-called friend at the time comes up to me, and he says, hey, why are you fooling with pharmaceutical drugs? You can buy street drugs. You can buy heroin and cocaine. You can buy it in bulk. You can bag it. You can sell it and make money. And at the time, it seemed like a business opportunity to get into. And in the beginning, I have to be honest, we had tons of money just importing drugs at the time. And I'm not telling you this to impress you, but, Doc, just to impress upon you and the listeners just how far the Lord's brought me from. Even back then, though, you know, people ask me, what was it like back then? You had money. You had success by the world standards. I had a $50,000 Cadillac CTS, black on black, chrome rim, stereo system in the trunk. Even back then, I knew in the quietness of my own heart there was something missing. Well, times were good for a season, and it ended, as it always does. Literally 1 year in, my first friend died of a heroin overdose with the needle still in his arm. And for those 3 years, I lost 8 friends, drug and alcohol-related deaths. 6 went to jail. Robbed my own family for $15,000. I ran out of money, so I robbed my own family. My parents gave me tough love, and here's just a side note for anyone who's dealing with this now. It was the tough love of mom and dad which brought me to repentance. My unbelieving parents at the time basically said, we found out about what you did, and your father's furious, and I'm disappointed. My mom said, don't ever come back to this house again. And it was that 2.5 month period of my life when I was kind of reeling out of control. I lived without gas, electricity, and water for about 2.5 months. And here's what happened to me. Eventually, I would come to faith in Christ. And here's what I tell people. If a drug addiction is continuing in a person's life, it's always because of an enabler. Someone is enabling the addiction to continue. And here's what I tell parents, and normally the person who's enabling, here's what I tell them. If you continue to be their savior, Jesus never can be. And it was because my parents turned, in a sense, their back and tough love on me that I realized I needed a Savior, and I needed to be saved. And shortly thereafter, I was in my room. I wasn't in a church. I wasn't in a revival service. I was in my room, and I cried out to the Lord. I said, Jesus, if you're real, and here's what I said in my immature mind, if you're real, I'm going to commit my life to you through repentance and faith, and I'm going to go after you, Jesus, with the same intensity I did to get high. The same intensity I did to get drugs. What could happen if I go all in? And that's what happened. Just this radical Paul-like conversion, November 12, 2002, just 15 years ago. Well, for the next 8 months, I wandered. I didn't know how to read the Bible. I didn't know how to memorize scripture. I didn't know how to pray. I mean, I knew rote prayers, Our Father, Hail Mary, but I didn't know how to speak to the Lord. And I'm at church one Sunday, and a man named David Platt, who's a church member, a seminary student at the time, some may know him from the book Radical and president of the International Mission Board, and he comes over, and he just says, Robbie, God's placed you on my heart. I want to know if you'd like to meet once a week to study the Bible, memorize scripture, and pray. I said, David, I'd love to. He said, pray about it. I said, I already have. When do we meet? And for the next 2 years, David Platt and I met twice a week, and he poured his life into my life, gave me a passion for expository preaching, gave me a burden for the nations. He encouraged me to go to seminary. He stood at my wedding. He baptized me. And I say all that to say that I'm the product of discipleship. I often ask myself the question, how different would my life be if I wasn't discipled by David and other men? And the answer is I wouldn't be talking to you right now, obviously. But that really led me on this journey to find the Jewishness of Jesus, which I say that the forgottenness of Jesus. And what I did was I just came to the Bible at face value, and I started realizing this is a Jewish, you know, Jesus is not a blonde-haired, blue-eyed, surfer American dude, you know, like we sometimes see him like that in movies. He's a Middle Eastern, dark-skinned rabbi who predominantly called Jewish men to follow him in a Jewish land, following Jewish customs, reared by Jewish parents. And if we as Western Americans miss that element of Jesus and superimpose our Hellenistic, Romanistic influences on the Bible, I think we miss a crucial element in the life of Jesus.
2: So I want to just mention to the listeners, I'm holding in front of me a book that Robbie's written. He's actually got his PhD from New Orleans Baptist Theological Seminary. He's a pastor now, senior pastor of Long Hollow Baptist Church in Hendersonville, Tennessee. And so, Robbie, your book is titled What We Gave to This Program, The Forgotten Jesus. And what have we forgotten? You're saying that there is this Hebrew background that maybe we don't understand. And so it's like we're putting sunglasses on when we read the Bible and we're not seeing the print fully. We're not getting the real message. We've got a filter over our eyes, the Western worldview. Yeah. Unpack that a little bit.
3: Yeah, so let me give you an example. We in America are Westerners. We were influenced by Romanism, Roman Empire, and particularly before that, Hellenism with Alexander the Great. Now, we don't know this until we compare it with the Eastern culture of Jesus, which is very different. Let me give you a for instance. In the Western culture of America, we think in bullet points. We think in outlines. We think in words and definitions and theological terms. The Eastern culture thinks very differently. It's more of an emotive culture. They're emotional. They're passionate. They think in pictures. So I'll give you an example. If you go to an American seminary today or even an American church and you ask congregant, a believer, you say, hey, describe to me God. Give me one word to describe God. An American would say something like this. God is holy. You know, God is righteous. God is perfect. God is... If you want to impress people, you say God is omnipotent, right? Omnipresent, omniscient, all-powerful, all-knowing, always present. But if you close your eyes and you think about that response, God is holy, God is righteous. If you close your eyes like I've done before, what do you picture in your mind if I say those words, holy, perfect, righteous? You normally picture the words.
2: Yes.
3: There's nothing more than just the words. Now, that's good. That's a Western approach. Now, if you go to Israel right now, into Jerusalem, and you go to a yeshiva, which would be a school for the Jewish followers of God, and you would ask them the same question. Give me a one-word response to God. Guess what they say? They say, God is a rock. God is an eagle's wing. God is running water. A better one would be, God is bread. Now, if you close your eyes, and if you think about that as I say that those words to you, think about this. God is a rock. He's running water. He's fresh baked bread. If you linger long enough, you can almost smell the bread, right? Now, here's the question. Who talked that way? Well, it was Jesus. I mean, he always talked that way, right? When Jesus is trying to describe the kingdom of God, he doesn't say, here's a manual on understanding the kingdom, or here's a bullet point list, a PowerPoint presentation. What Jesus says is the kingdom of God is like a field. When he's trying to describe himself, he says, I am the way, the truth, and the life. I'm a pathway. I'm also like a shepherd. I'm also like a door. When Jesus is describing himself, he says, I am bread or I am light. And so if we understand that way of thinking, we start to bend our ear to that Eastern accent. The Bible, which we've read for so many years, begins to come to life. Now, people often say, well, do you need to know the Jewishness of Jesus? Do you need to know the Hebraic culture to read the Bible? And the answer is no. Obviously, because of the filling of the Holy Spirit at the moment of salvation, we have discernment. We can discern the things of God. However, we miss this crucial element that I say brings the Bible into color or even high definition. And here's what I tell people. When you understand, and I've written through the entire book, these connections from old to new, and the way to think like a Hebrew, and the way to think like Jesus. And here's what I tell people. When you start understanding these concepts, it's like taking the Bible from black and white to high-definition color. If you think of the old movies you used to watch in black and white, and now they kind of remaster them, it's the same movie, the same actors, the same scene. But when you see it now in high-definition color, it's a different experience, right? It hits you the different way. You have a different feel about it and a different reaction to it. And I think that's what happens when we understand the Eastern culture.
2: 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And we're going to come right back after this break.
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2: Welcome back to Beyond Words Radio. This is Bill Campbell. We have with us guest Robbie Gallaty. He's written a book called The Forgotten Jesus. And we've been unfolding the whole idea that the Jewish culture, the context in which this book was written, that we call the Bible, it gives meaning to it today. You have to understand how it was originally written, the context, the grammar, the culture, to maybe get the fullness of the meaning, what Robbie's calling a high-def picture of Jesus. So, Robbie, let's take an example. You talk about these connections from the New Testament to the Old. And really, maybe we shouldn't call it the Old Testament. It's kind of denigrating. But the New Testament, only a third in length. And you mentioned, I think, one out of 20 words is dealing with the Old Testament. That these two are interconnected. In fact, the New finds its foundation in the Old. So we've got to be a people of the whole book. So let's start talking about some connections. Maybe what is a favorite for you? You know, maybe pick it up right there. What's a favorite connector?
3: You know, this is a great question because, you know, I think that that very word, as you cued in on, old, we live in a culture that we want something new, right? We don't want the iPhone 5. We want the iPhone 8. We don't want the old MacBook. Mm. We want the new. We don't want the old Android. We want the next latest, greatest. And so when we think about the Old Testament, I mean, why do we want old when we can go new? But for Jesus, if you look at Jesus, the Old Testament was the only testament, right? That's all they had.
2: Yes.
3: And so that's the scriptures that he was reared in. And I think for us as Westerners in a Western land, in America, we don't truly appreciate the new until we understand the old. And that's really the case I'm trying to make. And I think we miss these connections. So I'll give you one of my favorite ones, and it's one that's puzzled me for years, and that is when Jesus walks on water. It's one that I've thought about a lot. In Mark chapter 6, Jesus performs the feeding of the 5,000. If you remember, he passes out the bread, and he's showing them that he's the new Moses, the prophet in Deuteronomy that was promised to come. The people even say, is this the prophet? And so they're cueing in on that, which was a promise God gave through Moses. And the next thing Jesus does is he puts the disciples in the boat and sends them on ahead. He dismisses the crowd. He goes and prays. And then he comes walking on water. And here's a phrase that has puzzled me for years. It's the phrase that says, as Jesus comes on water, they think he's a ghost. And it says he meant to pass them by. Remember that? He meant to pass them by. Mm-hmm. Now, I went online, and this is kind of an interesting exercise. There are a lot of responses to why he did that, really wacky ones. I mean, there's some people out there who say, well, Jesus wanted to surprise the guys. You know, he wanted to sneak up on them to just surprise them. Another guy even said Jesus wanted to scare them. You know, Jesus into playing tricks and pranks, which is obviously not the case. One even said Jesus meant to pass them by because he wanted to see if they really wanted him. Now, that's more of a feasible option, but I think there's a better option when you understand the Old Testament. That phrase, pass by or passing by, and the key word there is meant to pass them by. This is not by happenstance. Jesus purposely, providentially passed them by for a reason. Pass them by is a key phrase that's used in the Old Testament two times, and it has a connection to what's called the theophany, a picture of God, the manifestation of God before people. And in both cases, he uses that phrase, pass by. The first one's in the encounter with Moses in the book of Exodus 33, and the second one is in the encounter with Elijah in 1 Kings chapter 19. If you remember, when God says to Moses, after Moses says, please show me your glory, God says, no man can see my face. So what he does is he puts him in the rock. And what it says is the glory of the Lord passed him by. It says it twice. The glory of the Lord passed him by. Even in the account of Elijah. Elijah wanted to see the glory of God. And God says, listen, you can't see me, but I'm going to put you in the rock again. You're going to be on the mountain. And it says, again, the Lord passed him by, but he wasn't in the earthquake, he wasn't in the fire, he wasn't in the wind, he was in the still, small voice. So here's the point. Here's Jesus passing the disciples by purposely. Now, why is he passing them by? Because the disciples know the Old Testament well. They know in their mind there's only one person who passes by, and that is God. And so Jesus is saying, I think, without saying anything, I am God. Now, a lot of liberals will say, well, Jesus never said he was God in the Bible. And my response to them is this: he always said he was God in the Bible. The difference is he didn't say it as a Western American pastor. He said it as an Eastern Jewish rabbi. And we know this is the case because the very next thing is when Jesus comes into the boat. I mean, Doc, think about this. He gets into the boat and they say, who is this man, right? I mean, golly, the wind ceased and the waves stopped roaring. Who is this man? And the answer is, he's God. And so Jesus is saying, without saying anything, who he is. Another one that I think is fascinating, I'll share this.
5: Before you go on, I just want to just say thank you for that. I mean, that's a great example. You know, we read the story, we come to that gospel account, pass them by, and we come up with our modern lens viewpoint of, you know, maybe he didn't want to get in the boat, or maybe, you know, so we come up with all our reasons, and if we had simply made connection with the Old Testament like this, it suddenly comes to life. It's high def. So, yeah, you're going to give us another one.
3: Let me give you another one. And this is the one that really kind of catches people off guard, so I'll give you a warning. When I found this one, I really had to go back and fact check it because I thought, is this really what's happening here? But as you come to the, just to remind the listeners, when you understand the culture of the first century, this makes perfect sense. Peter's in the courtyard. Jesus is on trial. And Jesus had just warned the disciples, particularly Peter, that when he comes into the courtyard, he's going to deny Jesus three times, and the rooster is going to crow. And we know that. And for years, we've always said, here's a bird in the courtyard crowing in the middle of the night, and that seems like a feasible option. But the problem is this. When you put it back in its context, you realize that to have an animal in Israel at that time would have been impossible. And for three reasons. Let me give you the three. I think there wasn't an actual bird crowing. I think it was a man blowing a horn. The first the idea I came up with when I was studying this, and the original King James gets it right here when it says, the cock will crow three times, when the cock crows. Well, that phrase, cock crow, when you look at the Mishnah, which is a commentary in the first century on the Bible. So this was a commentary written by Jewish people in the first century on the Old Testament. They used that same exact phrase, cock crow. But they don't talk about an actual bird, they talk about a man. And if you remember, what a man would do is he would go into the niche of the temple, he would stand in that corner, and with trumpet in hand, he would signify the entrance of the priest to do the daily duties. And so he would blow that horn. It was also used by the Roman garrison and the Roman leaders to signify the different watches of the night. And so I find three places, and I note them in page 193 and 194, about how the Mishnah uses that exact phrase to talk about a man. The second thing I came across was when Jesus uses this phrase, he uses the same phrase, cock crow, in the book of Mark, chapter 13, when he talks about after an interval, or when he talks about when he's coming back. Someone comes to him and says, when are you coming back? And Jesus divides his time into four times, which is the four watches of the night. He says, no one knows when the Son of Man's going to return. He can come back at dusk, he can come back at midnight, he can come back when the cock crows, or he can come back at dawn. Now, you and I both know Jesus is not going to timestamp a particular time of his return with the crowing of an animal. What I think Jesus is doing here is he's talking about the Roman watch of the night, and we know it's divided into four watches in three intervals. But here's the most convincing part, because I know the listeners probably say, that doesn't sound too convincing. Here's the most convincing evidence of all, and I think this is the trump card. In the first century, roosters, or chickens, were not allowed in the city limits of Jerusalem. And the reason for this is simple. A chicken or a rooster is an unclean animal. And if that animal gets into the temple, particularly the holy place or the holy of holies, it defiles the whole structure. And so they had a ban in the first century during the time of Jesus. No roosters were in the city limits of Jerusalem, making it virtually impossible to have an animal crowing in the courtyard. Now, why is this important? It proves an interesting point that if we allow our American Western presuppositions to influence the Eastern culture of the day, we miss some crucial elements. And in the book, I list literally hundreds of these little connections, these little keshers, as they're called, that bring the Bible into high definition.
2: Mm. So here we've given two examples. You've beautifully described one that helps us see that this Christ is divine. He walked by them manifesting this is the Almighty God. And the second, to remind us how the divine God knows our lives. As he spoke to Peter, it was very specific around also knowing the future and how he was working in Peter's life. And so I want to bring a connection as we wrap this up here, Robbie, about your life and your book. You're a man who got touched by this Jesus. You'd been religious all your days, but suddenly he became so real to you. And even more real as you started studying this Jesus in his original context. So you wrote the book. But what I love about the book is it comes out of your own life story, the what you opened a program with. And you're kind of calling us to be a people who find the forgotten Jesus. You mentioned the Hebraic culture emphasizes something more than just intellectual constructs. We go beyond attributes of God to look at stories and analogies and things that describe who he is visually in ways that make sense to us. Well, your life portrays that. Can you give us some final words challenging us to find the forgotten Jesus personally?
3: Yeah, I mean, here's the point of all this. I mean, why do we study more about Jesus? Why do you want to know more about his life? And I think it's simple. It's a biblical principle, and I draw it on a whiteboard. It's a triangle. If we think about our walk with God, it's a triangle with on the top, knowing God. On the bottom right is loving God, and on the other side is obeying God. And here's how it works. The more we know about Jesus, and Jesus talks about this, when you know me, you'll love me, and when you love me, you'll obey me. So it's a biblical principle. But think about how this works. The more we know about Jesus, the more we know about the person and the work of Christ, the more we fall in love with him. And the more we love him, the more we want to serve him and obey him. And the cool thing is, Jesus promised this in John 14, 15, and 16, when he's talking about the Holy Spirit, that those who are obedient, he will manifest himself to more. And so, because he could trust us, he knows we're walking with him, we're hearing from him. So the more we obey him, then the more we know about him. And then it's this cyclical cycle where we continue to learn about him. And I tell people, it's kind of like when I met my wife, Candy. When we were dating and I was going out with her and I was learning new things about her, I thought at our wedding day, there's no way I can love this woman more than the day I love her now. I mean, I'm thinking there's no possible way. My capacity for love is at its peak. Well, here I am now, 13 years later after being married, and I love Candy, my wife, more than I loved her at the wedding day or even when I met her. And here's why. Because I know more about her. There's more to know and there's more to love. And the same thing goes with God, right? So the more we know about God, the more we love him. And the more we love him, the more we want to serve him. And it's not out of duty or compulsion. It's out of devotion, and it's out of love. And so I tell people, you know, the more you can know about Jesus, the more you fall in love with him, the more you fall in love with him, the more you want to serve him, and then he starts to manifest more of himself to you.
2: 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Thank you for the book. 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
1: Hello, hello, everyone. This is Dr. Susan, and this is his prayer for you, and it is our delight, our pleasure, our honor, and yes, our responsibility as your brothers and sisters to pray for you every day. We lift you up before the throne, and we intercede for you. And we're praying that even in these next few moments, that heaven will open up over you, and you will discover a new realm of truth that you've never seen before. Jesus says the truth sets us free. And actually, it is the truth sets you free now. And the more truth you get, the freer you'll get. And then when you get more truth, you'll get more free. And it is a picture that it is never ending, that we can never get to the end of the truth of why Jesus came to this earth and the power of his cross and resurrection, that it is boundless truth. And every time we receive greater truth and greater revelation, we are changed inside. And we grow the way Jesus grew in Luke chapter 2, verse 40. We grow in the strength in our soul and in our spirit by growing in wisdom. And it's not wisdom as the world. It's a specific wisdom of where we grow in knowing how to relate to God in every situation of life and to draw strength from him as to what to say and what to decide and what to believe and what attitude to have. And secondly, he grew not just in wisdom, but in the grace of the Lord being upon him. And the word grace is the free, loving kindness of the Father God, who wants to bestow, pour out upon you good things just because he loves you. And grace is 100% determined by the giver. So he is always ready to give wholeheartedly. And that's why one of the most powerful prayers you can pray is one simple sentence. O Holy Spirit of God, give me the power to receive all the love he has for me. Because the wisdom is yours. The grace is yours. With no boundaries. It's just us receiving. And sometimes we don't know how to receive. So we humble ourselves and we just say, Holy Spirit, sometimes I don't know how to receive, or I don't know how to go higher and get freer and more love and authority and wisdom. And so, Holy Spirit, help me receive and believe all the love Jesus has for me. You know, when Jesus began his ministry in the earth, he could have preached on endless topics. He could have started at the very beginning with Adam and Eve, and he could have revealed sermon upon sermon, teaching upon teaching, but he didn't. When he first began his ministry, the Bible sums up all of his teachings in one sentence, as if to say, this is the one sentence, and everything he's going to preach and teach and be and do is hidden in this one sentence. This one sentence reveals the purpose of his life, his destiny, his mission, his purpose, his goal, his motivation. And it's found in Matthew chapter 4, verse 17. And Jesus began to preach, saying, "Repent, for the kingdom of heaven is at hand." May the Spirit of God come upon you right now to help you understand the power of this sentence. And may the Spirit of God come upon you to explode your boundaries and help you believe and receive the fullness. The word repent is often misunderstood in this world. The actual Greek word that Jesus used when he said repent had stages to it. At first, you have regret for something you've done or something that's happened to you. Two, because you regret it and you don't want it to happen again, you open yourself up to have a wiser view of the past and why you regret that, and the future and why you don't want to do it again. And then three, your heart changes. But there is a fourth key to repent. This isn't just a private moment between you and you. Me, myself, and I. It's not just private. It's a dialogue that happens between you and the loving Father God. And that's what brings the change. A lot of people go, I'm sorry, but they then do it again. And they really don't want to, but they keep doing it again. That's not what Jesus is talking about. This repent is realizing the Father God loves you and saying, "Father, I regret that I did this. Or I regret this happened to me and I responded this way. Father, I did this and now I have a wiser view. I see why I did it and I see the harm that it's done and I don't want to do this again. Father, I want a different heart, so I respond and live differently. I want to change, Father." Jesus says, relate, have the wisdom to relate to the Father over it, and His grace will change you. And His whole ministry was about the Father loves you and wants to lift you up above and change you. He says, "For the kingdom of heaven." The kingdom of heaven means the kingdom, the domain, the government, the rule of heaven. When Jesus taught them the prayer, "Our Father which art in heaven," he said, "Thy kingdom come, thy will be done on earth as it is in heaven." And Jesus says, "I've come to tell you that if you'll look and talk to the Father about the way you've done life, the things you've regretted, you wish things had turned out differently, and you let Him change your heart, you can then step in and know the kingdom of heaven can come to earth." That He can so fill your mind and your heart with wisdom and peace and love that the decisions you would make in heaven you can make here on earth. And He can so change your heart to believe that the things of this world do not govern your life. And you set your eyes on Him and say, "I want the kingdom of heaven in my life." Then the love that is in heaven becomes yours. And the provision and the way to handle crisis and stress and needs, that wisdom, that faith becomes yours. And He says, "The kingdom of heaven is at hand. It will come." At hand means it's near. It's near. Wherever you are, that's where the kingdom of heaven is. So Jesus was saying, "Please, I want you to see truth so you can be free. Repent. consider the things you regret that you've done or that have happened to you, and ask the Father to make you wiser so you can see that they have not borne good fruit. You really don't want those patterns. You really don't want that reaction. And ask the Father to change your heart. He said, then the kingdom of heaven will come near to you. The door will be open. Your heart will be open. And he can show you the wisdom to know how to do life with God. And let him show you how to respond and how to think and how to decide. And his grace, you will believe it. And you will look to him for the wisdom and the peace and to meet your needs. And the kingdom of heaven is wherever you are. It's the picture of the Father saying, here I am on my throne and I have the kingdom of heaven up here. Please, can I serve you? Can I share it on earth? And so he's looking, who will believe? Who will kind of reach up and connect, hold hands with the Father and say, yes, Father, I want to live that way. Let's bring it to earth where I am. I want to live with the mind of Christ and the heart of Christ. And I want to be a blessing to people the way Jesus was. And I want to live like this on earth, Father. I don't want the terror and the darkness and the evil and everything of this world to rule my life. You have one life. You can either let the world rule it for you, or you can lift up your head and eyes and live and receive the invitation of Jesus that says, come up here. And ask the Father to change your heart and see there is a higher way to live. Paul describes it this way when he says, you're a citizen of heaven. That when you step into this fullness with Jesus as the Son of God, you are a citizen of heaven and the earth, and you don't live like everyone else in the earth. Your love is greater. Your peace is greater. Your health is greater. Your provision is greater. Your heart is full of love to bless other people. You live above the fears and the turmoil of this world and the bitterness and the anger. No. Is that really where you want to live your life? In stress and anger? You have one life, dear one. You have one life. Come on. Wake up. And even if you've been a believer for 30 or 40 years, honey, wake up. There's always a higher realm. There's always more power to believe and power to love. So repent. So, you know, I've got some regrets. There's a higher way to live. Father, change my heart and keep changing me all my life. And let the kingdom of heaven come near to me. Let me receive that wisdom and grace and let me share it with others. Let me walk in such a power of love that I can bring healing to others and encouragement to others. And let me be a disciple of yours, Jesus, walking with you and leaning in to hear your voice in every moment. He loves you, dear ones. There's a higher place for you. So pretty, please. Please. Before you go to bed tonight. And when you wake up in the morning, say, Jesus, I agree with what you're praying for me. Take me higher. I want more. Holy Spirit, give me the power to receive all the love. Jesus. Jesus. I agree. I agree. I agree. I agree.
2: 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Greetings, everyone. This is Dr. Thomasine Pickens with Journey of Faith out of San Antonio, Texas, and I have a powerful word for you all today. Oh my goodness, I'm excited and delighted to be here with you all today. And the word that God has dropped into my spirit will bless your life tremendously. I would like for you to join me every Sunday evening at 3:30 p.m. Central Standard Time right here on Homecoming Gospel Radio Station. And it is going to be powerful and exciting. Let me give you the word for today. Jeremiah 29:13. The word says, "You will seek me and find me when you seek me with all of your heart." Hallelujah. We have to seek God with everything. As we go into 2021, we have to go in with the right mindset. We have to go in with the right attitude. We have to go into 2021 truly trusting and believing that God is who He said He is. We have to go in, as we talked last week, having that unstoppable faith. And this week, we have to go in seeking God with everything that is within us. We have to seek Him. We have to praise Him. We have to worship Him and honor Him. God has so much for His children. And in this hour, we have to position ourselves to receive what God has for us. Oh my, I have a word for you today that is going to bless you. I remember a time when I was not seeking God for the right reasons. I was seeking God because I simply was afraid that if I didn't seek Him, He would get me. I didn't have the right mindset. And when I found out that when you desire to have a relationship with the Lord, when you have a hunger from the inside, from your heart to be with the Father, that changes everything. He's no longer scary, but He's actually someone you look forward to being in the presence of. I now love being in the presence of God, where before I did it out of guilt and out of fear. And now it is an honor and a privilege to get up every day seeking Him with my whole heart. That means when you seek God with a whole heart, that means you forgive those that have come up against you. You forgive those that may have betrayed you. You forgive those who may not be saying nice things about you. You forgive them. Why? Because God has forgiven us of all of our sins. It doesn't mean that you have to go back and reconnect to them, but you do have to forgive them. We have to go to the Lord with a pure heart and clean hands, as He tells us in Psalms 51. I have to ask Him daily to create in me a pure heart so that my heart is right before God. When your heart is right before God, there's nothing that can stop the call of God on your life, the will of God for your life, when your heart is right with God. So we have to desire to seek Him. We have to desire to find Him. God is wherever we are. He is omnipresent, and He can be with all of us at the exact same time. So we're not bothering God when we go to God. We're not bothering God when we call on His name. We're not bothering God when we're seeking His face. Don't just seek the hand of God, but seek God's face. That means don't just go to God for what you can get. Go to God because that's how He created us. He created us. Remember, when He created Adam and Eve, He created them because He wanted to be in relationship with them. And nothing has changed. God still wants to be in a relationship with each and every one of us. So when you're seeking Him, you're going to find Him. When you call on His name, He's going to respond. When you lift your hands, He's going to be there to surround with His angels all around you. God is going to be there to love on you, to hold you up, to keep you in the midst of trials and tribulations. God will be there when things look rough and things look hard. He says, "I will never forsake you. I'll never leave you, nor shall I forsake you." And God means just that. So we have to want to, we have to desire to seek Him. God is not the type that's going to make you seek Him. He understands that He is good. Amen. God is good. He is good. He knows He is super fantastic. So He's not going to force us, but we should automatically have a desire to be in the presence of God. Not just on Sunday and not just for Bible study, but we should desire to be with God each and every day of our life. I challenge each one of you to spend 2 hours and 40 minutes per day with the Lord. That's 10% of your day. spend 2 hours and 40 minutes with him every single day and watch and see, won't your life increase? Within that 2 hours and 40 minutes every day, you can worship him, you can read your Bible, you can watch sermons on TV, you can just talk to people, encourage them, and let them know how much God loves them. But spend 2 hours and 40 minutes seeking him every day, talking to him, worshiping him, and praising him every single day. And watch and see, doesn't your life completely change for the good? Oh my, God has something super fantastic for you in 2021. Eyes have not seen, ears have not heard. God is going to do some amazing things for each and every one of us. I've got to seek him with my everything. Today's sermon, if I haven't told you, is seek him like you've never sought after him before. Seek him like you've never sought after him before. You may say, well, Pastor T, you know, I've gone to church before and I just didn't feel anything. And I want to challenge you today. I want to challenge you today and tell you, I want to encourage you, accept this challenge and take the 2 hour and 40 minute challenge and spend time with God and watch and see, won't your relationship with God improve? Won't it get better than ever before? I'm telling you, when the Lord saved me, one of the things that he saved me, oh my God, I went to God so many times and I ran from him, then I would go back to him. And when I went back to him in 1996 and I said, God, I need you. God, if this thing called life is not going to work out for me, I'm just tired of it. I just can't keep doing it. And I sought after God. I purchased the Bible and I read everything in red because I knew that I had not been the best person that I could be. And I was simply amazed that God would love someone like me. Somebody on here today that's listening to this broadcast, you're wondering the same thing. How can God love someone like you? Well, let me tell you how he can love someone like you, because he created you. You are his child. That's the thing about God. When we mess up, we're still his children. God never walks away from us. He'll allow us to go through some things and he'll get on us, but God will never walk away from us. As long as you call on his name and as long as you're trying to get back to his mercy and his grace, the only way God will walk away from you is if you curse the Spirit of the Lord and you walk away yourself. But God is still going to be there waiting on you to come back to him, because he has some great things in store for each and every one of his children. I believe that with everything that is within me. God has some amazing things for you. You have to get in position to hear what God has to say for you in this hour. Stop running from God and run to God. You know, many times when we go through various things, we try to run from him. And God says, in this hour, I want you to run to me. Come to me, because I have something for you. I'm going to completely change your life and put you in the place that you never thought God would put you. Eyes have not seen, I'm telling y'all, ears have not heard what God has in store for those that truly seek him in this season. Don't get caught up in what you hear on the news, but get caught up in God's word and in the revelation of God's word. God is going to give you the truth, and God will tell you what's about to go down before it even happens, because God does not want any of us to get caught off guard. So you have to seek him with everything. You have to be in his presence. You can't run from God. And when you seek him with your heart and with everything that is within you, God will be in the midst. The Bible says, where two or more are gathered in his name, he shall be in the midst. God is with us right now, and he's speaking to each and every one of us. He's speaking to our hearts, and God is saying, come back to me. Come closer than you've ever been before. Don't be afraid of me. Don't run away from me, but come and let me give you rest. Come and let me speak to your hearts. Come, because I have something for you. Come, because I am your creator. He is the Omega. He's the Alpha and the Omega. God is the beginning and the end. There is nothing that we can do without God, but with God, we can do everything. Amen, somebody. We can do everything. We're coming from Jeremiah 29 and 13. There is nothing that God will withhold from those that truly love him and are truly and earnestly seeking him. Seek God when you don't understand what's going on. Seek God when your world is upside down. Seek God when everything is right in your life. When the money's right, the family's right, your mind is right, still seek God. And when things are upside down, seek God. We should seek Him all the time. Many times we go to God when we need something, and we need to be with Him all the time. If you will stay with God all the time, you won't have to keep running back to God, because He'll be there all the time waiting on you. Amen. God is waiting on us just to tell Him what it is that we need. I tell you, I appreciate each and every one of you for joining this show. We'll be on every Sunday. Again, I am Dr. Thomasine Pickens from San Antonio, Texas. I'm also a personal life, career, and transitional coach, and I have a weekly mentorship class. We have classes on Wednesday, and then we have workshops on Saturday. You can get that information from me by calling in to me at 877-726-2248. I'll give you my number again, 877-726-2248. And schedule an appointment with me, and I'll give you all the necessary information. I want to do life with you. I want to help you to live your life on purpose and live the life that God created for you. I know as we go through this journey of life, many times we get confused and we get distracted and we get off track, but I want to help you to get back on the track that God has for you so that you can finish all the assignments that God has single-handedly selected for you to finish. Before you came to the earth realm, God had an assignment on your life, and God has some things for you to do. Nobody else can do it but you. So join me here on Sundays and join my groups on Wednesday and on Saturday. Like I said, I'm with the Real Life Coaching Center and also Real Word Ministry, and the coaching aspect of it, the business. I am a believer, so everything is based on God's word. I can't do anything without the word of God. God's word is our foundation, and that's where many people go wrong. They try to do business and leave God out of the business, and if you leave God out of anything, it will simply not work. And so I encourage you to get connected to people, even in the business realm. Get connected to people who believe in God, who's not afraid to say that they believe in God, and who live a life that glorifies Him. We have to make sure that our lives glorify Him. That doesn't mean we're not going to make any mistakes, but that does mean that when we do make a mistake, we're going to quickly repent and get back in place and get back in position and continue our journey with God. Oh, it is a delight to be here with you all, and I'm so excited that the sermons that are going to be coming forth will truly bless your life. Please write into us. My mailing address is P.O. Box 760642, San Antonio, Texas 78245. I'll give that to you again. You can write into us at P.O. Box 760642, San Antonio, Texas 78245, and we will respond back to you. Thank you so much for being a part of my life, being a part of my journey. It is such an honor and a privilege to be here with you guys and speaking the truth, God's word. Seek Him. Seek God in every area of your life. You can't just seek Him in one area. You have to seek Him in every area, in your health, in your wealth, in your relationships, in your mindset. You have to keep God first in everything. And when you keep Him first, when you make God first, I promise you, when you make Him first, He will bless everything in your life. When you make Him first, when you give Him that 2 hours and 40 minutes a day, I promise you, God will speak to you like you have never imagined. God will show you some things that you never thought He would show you. God will do some things just for you because you trusted Him and you're believing in Him. Oh my God, I just thank you, Lord God, from the bottom of my heart for using us for a time as this. Let us pray. Heavenly Father, thank you for being who you are. Thank you, Lord God, for being everything that we need, Father God. Lord, we just exalt you right now. We praise you and we honor you, Father God. We love you, Lord God. Pull us closer to you, Father God. Teach us how to love you on a whole nother level, Lord God. Teach us how to seek you on a whole nother level, Lord God. Father God, we give you the praise, glory, and honor. In Jesus' name, amen.
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1: Good day and welcome to Daphna's Weekly Bible Study broadcast. I'm so happy to have you join us, declaring that today is the day the Lord has made and we're rejoicing and we are glad in it. We're right in the middle of our study of the book of Ephesians and in chapter 4. And today we're going to start with verse 17, but we're going to sort of take a little review with Paul and his letter to the church at Ephesus. He's writing this epistle while he's in a Roman prison, but he loves the believers there, and he was big into unity. And he, in chapter 4, we talked about walking in unity, and then he talked about spiritual gifts, but it was important to him that there would be peace with the Jews and the Gentiles, and that there would be unity in the faith as they trusted Jesus Christ by grace through faith. They are saved, and they were coming together on common ground to walk in unity, to walk in purity, to walk in harmony, and to walk in victory. So those are the four walks that parallel the basic doctrines Paul has taught us in the first three chapters of the book of Ephesians. We talk about our walk. Our walk is worthy of his calling. We talk about the unity of the body. We talk, and today we're going to talk about putting off the grave clothes and to walk in harmony and to walk in victory. And so we're going to start today by looking in, I said 17, but we're actually going to go to verse 12, Ephesians 12, and we read scripture, and then we'll talk about those, what we've just read in the scripture. So Ephesians 4, verse 12. When I can find it here. All right. And he himself gave some to be apostles, some prophets, some evangelists, and some pastors and teachers. For the purpose for that was for the equipping of the saints, for the work of the ministry, for the edifying of the body of Christ, till we all come to the unity of the faith and of the knowledge of the Son of God, till we come to be a perfect person, a perfect man, to the measure of the stature of the fullness of Christ, that we should no longer be children, tossed to and fro and carried about with every wind of doctrine, by the trickery of men, in the cunning craftiness of deceitful plotting, but speaking the truth in love, may we grow up in all things into him who is the head, Christ Jesus, from whom the whole body, joined and knitted together by what every joint supplies according to the effective working by which every part does its share, causes growth of the body for the edifying of itself in love. That is just a blessing and beautiful to talk about unity, to talk about cooperating. The body, he uses the body as that example. My eyes, let me see. My toes, help me keep my balance. But they're all working together in harmony and edifying in love. Love is a very important fruit of the Spirit. Love is the first. It's listed first. And without love, there's not a lot left. It's the most important thing today in the world that we're living in is to love the Lord our God with all of our heart, soul, and mind, and to love our brethren and our sisters and our neighbors and other people, to love them. All right, so we are now going to look at the growth of unity. So Paul was looking at the church on two levels in this particular section. He saw the body of Christ, and he saw that as made up of all true believers. It didn't matter whether you were Jew or Gentile, and the same is true today. It doesn't matter when we come together and we are all saved through the work of the cross and believing that Jesus is the Messiah, that he died on the cross for the remission of our sins, that he was raised from the dead, and we put our faith and trust in him and receive
3: His grace, we're made part of the family of God. We are kinfolk in Christ Jesus. We are brothers and sisters. So he saw the body of Christ, and it's made up of all true believers, growing gradually until it reaches spiritual maturity. And that is talking about the measure of the stature of the fullness of Christ, knowing the fullness of Christ, putting on the Lord Jesus Christ, getting all dressed up every day in Jesus. So it's his fullness, asking him to fill us with himself every day through the power and the work of the Holy Spirit. But he also saw the local body of believers ministering to each other, growing together, and thereby experiencing spiritual unity. Important. Unity is an important word today. That's absent in a lot of our relationships, a lot of places where we work. Our world is in turmoil, but unity. There is spiritual unity among believers. That's God's call and purpose and our desire. So a missionary one time visited a pastor friend of mine asking for financial support. And so my friend said, well, what group are you associated with? And the man replied, well, I belong to the Invisible Church. So then my friend asked, well, what church are you a member of? And again, he got the answer, I belong to the Invisible Church. Getting a bit suspicious, my friend asked, when does this Invisible Church meet, and who pastors it? And the missionary then became incensed and said, well, your church here isn't the true church. I belong to the Invisible Church. And my friend replied, well, here is some invisible money to help you minister to the Invisible Church. So I think they got the point across. Now, the pastor friend of mine was not denying the existence of the one body. Rather, he was affirming the fact that the invisible church, and that's not a biblical term, by the way, ministers through the visible church. The gifted leaders are supposed to equip the saints unto the work of the ministry, into the building up of the body of Christ. The saints do not call a pastor and pay him to do the work. They call him and follow his leadership as he, through the word, equips them to do the job. Another word for that is called growing in Christ and discipleship. And as you study together, pray together, you develop and become more equipped to serve the Lord. So we do that through the local church that is visible. The members of the church grow by feeding on the word, ministering to each other, and the first evidence of spiritual growth is Christ-likeness. Christ-likeness. Used to, we had a little bracelet that we would hand out, and it had on there, what would Jesus do? And that would sort of make us think about, in each situation that we're confronted with in life, we can ask ourselves, well, what would Jesus do right now? That's not a bad arrangement for you to pause a minute and say, Lord, what would you do? Developing Christ-likeness, developing the fruit of the Holy Spirit, which is really a picture of Jesus. So the first evidence of spiritual growth is Christ-likeness, allowing Jesus to live his life in us and through us. Being in control of our lives, yielding and surrendering, not just daily, it's second by second these days. I mean, it's just, we're faced with so many decisions and so many changes that we have to look up. We can't look down. We must look up and look unto the Father, the Lord Jesus Christ, and trust him to guide us. What would Jesus do? So, remembering that it's Christ's life in us that lives and not we ourselves. When we came to the cross, we exchanged that old me for the new me in Christ Jesus. That's beautiful. Can you really make God, through the power of the Holy Spirit, reveal that truth to you, that we can with Paul say, Galatians 2:20, that it's not I living today, but it's Christ in me. what glory should fill our souls and does fill our soul. Praise his holy name. Thank you, Lord, for that truth. Make it real in every life. Make it real in our life. Make it real in our world. Make it real in our churches. May we know our identity in Christ. So it's his life and not ours. The second evidence of Christ-likeness is stability. The maturing Christian is not tossed about by every religious doctrine that comes along. There are religious quacks waiting to kidnap God's children and get them into their fake cults, but the maturing believer recognizes false doctrine and stays clear of it. The cultists do not try to win lost souls to Christ. They do not establish rescue missions in the slum areas of our cities because they have no good news for the men and women on Skid Row. Instead, these fake teachers try to capture immature Christians, and for this reason, most of the membership of the false cults comes from local churches, particularly churches that do not feed their people the Word of God. I want to encourage you to read the Word of God every day and attend a church that preaches the Word of God so that you can grow and mature in the Word of God. The third evidence of maturity is truth joined with love. Speaking the truth in love, Ephesians 4:15. Speaking the truth in love. It has well been said that truth without love is brutality, but love without truth is hypocrisy. Love without truth. Little children do not know how to blend truth and love. They think that if you love someone, you must shield them from the truth if knowing the truth will hurt them. It is a mark of maturity when we are able to share the truth with our fellow Christians and do it in love. Faithful are the wounds of a friend, but the kisses of an enemy are deceitful. Proverbs 27:6. Faithful are the wounds of a friend, but the kisses of an enemy are deceitful. One more evidence of maturity is cooperation in Ephesians 4:16. We realize that as members of the one body and a local body, we belong to each other, we affect each other, and we need each other. It's called community. Each believer, no matter how insignificant they may appear, has a ministry to other believers. The body grows as the individual members grow, and they grow as they feed on the Word and minister to each other. Once again, the emphasis is on love, forbearing one another in love, speaking the truth in love, the edifying of itself in love. Love is the circulatory system of the body. It's what keeps us moving and going. It has been discovered that isolated, unloved babies do not grow properly and are especially susceptible to disease, while babies who are loved and handled grow normally and are stronger. So it is with the children of God. An isolated Christian cannot minister to others, nor can others minister to them, and it is impossible for the gifts to be ministered either way. So then, spiritual unity is not something we manufacture. It is something we already have in Christ, and we must protect and maintain it. That truth unites, but lies divide. Love unites, but selfishness divides. May you know the life of Christ and Jesus' fullness as you walk throughout this life and enjoy your journey. God bless you today.

0: Hello, hello, hello, and welcome back to A Call to Love, where we are learning to love God and love others. I am Matt, alongside my beautiful wife, Rachel.
1: Hello.
0: Welcome. Welcome.

0: things that can be heavy sometimes. And so for us, it's been this constant place of recognizing where our hearts are at and being connected to our own hearts. And there have been some moments where, much like, you know, as we're coming in towards the close of 2020, and I'm sure you've been impacted by COVID-19, and I'm sure to some capacity it's at least been in your realm of influence. It's produced quite a bit of anxiety here in the States, and so with that being said, we have found that there is it's very easy to get swept up, you know, and in fear and in anxiety and wondering where the Lord's at in it all, and what's He trying to say, and how's He bringing us into His kingdom in a deeper way. And so it's always good. We last year, maybe it was the year before, my wife and I did a kind of like a end of the year questionnaire where we kind of just answered, like, what was the highlight of your year? What was the low light? What was the best thing about, you know, this year? And it was really a helpful exercise for us to navigate. Just some, as you look back over what has God actually done in the course of this year, and how can I celebrate His hand of faithfulness that's kind of woven me through the different seasons? Where can I see the footprint of God in all of these different seasons? And in many regards, you stand back, and it what it does is it stirs up awe and wonder. Like, oh, He's been here the whole time, and I didn't know it. And so with that, we just invite you to do that. And so as you, one of the phrases that we love here in our house when the Lord transitions our seasons, much like when Israel was in the Old Testament, when Israel was in the wilderness, they'd been there 40 years following the presence in a unique way, in a specific way. They were following the fire by day and the cloud. I'm sorry, the cloud by day and the fire by night. They were following the manna, you know, the quail and the manna. They had all of this way of life that they had cultivated for an entire generation, and then all of a sudden, it was now the time to enter into the promised land, and there's a whole new way of life that's going to be had. There's a whole new way of doing things. And so I can't imagine the in the midst of that transition, it's like one day they had the fire by night and the cloud by day, they had the manna, they had the quail, and then suddenly they didn't have those anymore. And what we find is that sometimes in the midst of this transition, the things that we leaned upon to help stabilize us, the Lord removes, because He's taking us into a new season and He's taking us into a new land. And so with that being said, a lot of the times for us, it can happen in the calendar years. So when I was a teacher, I taught high school. A lot of the times what I would find is that it was during the semesters that the Lord would have me in different seasons of my journey. So He would be teaching me something in first semester, and He would be teaching me maybe intellectually. And then the second semester, I was having to walk it out in a different way than I'd ever had to walk it out before. And so He was filling my mind up, and then He was having me incarnate it in my reality. And so as we talk about this, we talk about a lot of, like, one of our favorite phrases is when He has you in transition, we like the phrase, leave before you go. So before you go to the new place, make sure that your heart is, you know, clean about what happened in the old place. And so as we, and I want to invite you that if you feel of any type of transition with the Lord, if you feel any type of movement where the Lord is taking you into new lands, because we, you know, we feel like this may be the next season for the church, if you will, is new places, new territories, new ways of doing things. There's a way that we can honor what He's done in the past, and we can honor what our heart experienced, and the ups and the downs, the highs and the lows, the pains and the joys. Sometimes, though, if I haven't been in touch with my heart, it can be a little bit harder to let go of the pains than anything else.
1: Yeah. So one way that we can end a season well, so that we can fully be present in the new season, is along with listing the breakthroughs and the ways that we saw God's faithfulness, we can also list the things that we've had to grieve, or the losses that we've experienced, or the pain that we've experienced. And we can also see God's faithfulness and His coming.

0: comfort in those times. But if we can acknowledge what we've grieved, acknowledge what we've lost, acknowledge the pain that we've experienced, it can invite Holy Spirit to come close and to heal, to maybe heal up and seal those areas so that we can fully move into the new season.
1: Which is amazing, because isn't that what we've been talking about in this season of God with us?
0: Yes.
1: Like the Emmanuel promise, like God with us. What does it mean that he has come? And John 1:14, he has tabernacled amongst us. He has set up his tent, and he is now fully immersed in our experience. He always has been, but now it's made manifest historically in the person of Jesus. And so I think that's our heart as we transition, at least here in the States, we transition into the new year. As our hope for you that are listening, sitting around our table, if you will, is that you would be able to recognize the heavy and burdened yoke that maybe 2020 has helped contribute to, and that 2021 would carry the light, easy yoke of the Lord, where we would be birthed anew, that we would be birthed into the newness of what God is doing, that we would be able to recognize His Spirit and His grace in a new way, that as we've transitioned from seeing God in a specific way, the new season is a different season. It's learning, you know, when the Israelites transitioned, they now had to learn how to cultivate the land. They now had to, like, not just follow the cloud, not just be aware of His presence, but they now had to learn, how do we make this new way of life sustainable? How do I set up rhythms of harvest and reaping? And how do I set up rhythms of planting and plowing and sowing? You know, like, there's all of this new way of life that I don't have any, we don't have it figured out yet. We haven't done this, and we don't even really know how our ancestors did it. We got to figure out, you know, this is the great adventure that the Lord invites us into, is how do we set up rhythms that help us sustain what God is doing in us.
0: That's really good.
1: And I think that's the thing, is like when Jesus says, no, you want me to leave, right? In John, you want me to leave, because then the Helper comes and He will lead you into all truth. And I keep thinking about when Jesus says, no, the truth will set you free. That's what truth does, is it brings transformation. It sets you free into who He made you to be. So now every time we're in the midst of a transition, it's an invitation to rely on Holy Spirit in a new way, to the point that I get to discover myself. I get to discover who He made me and who He is in a way that I've never seen before. And that's the fun part. And so for you that even find yourselves ministering in a church or ministering with people in your community, like, that is what ministry is. It's listening with them to hear what the voice of the Lord is setting free, and then coming into agreement with that, because that's what the Lord's looking for, is an agreement in the earth to see kingdom come in the individual heart sitting across the table from you. It's to see, like, the weight of His glory make manifest in the image, right? And so often what can happen when I haven't, and I'm going to use your language, Rach, when I haven't grieved well, I haven't, like, worked through some of my own journey stuff, is what I can do is I take the glory-filled image of God that I was designed in, and we add some of the pains and the wounds and everything else into it, and we create distorted images of ourselves that we don't recognize the glory of the Lord in anymore. And so all of these things are, like, I just love, like, the different seasons of, like, so if this is the new year, this is an invitation to the newness of the Lord, but it's not just like a newness, I trade out the old model and I get the new. It's an invitation to a divine reset, to go back to the purity of intimacy that the Lord has called me to.
0: Yes.
1: To rediscover His voice in a new way, to be transformed in a deeper way by heaven's atmosphere that comes when I sit at the table with the Lord and He shows up and starts to whisper to me.
0: Yeah.
1: And so I think that's my hope for all of us that are sitting around this table, that we would discover together the richness, the beauty, the way that God, He initiates me, He pulls me deeper into a discovery of myself, that I never knew was a pot. I didn't even know it was in there.
0: Yeah. So we release courage to your hearts to be honest, to be honest in the presence of the Holy Spirit with what this last year has held, how you've experienced it, and also courage to have great hope with what is to come in the next year, and great hope to see his promises fulfilled in your life in this coming year.
1: Yeah. And so we want to hold belief in the places where maybe this season has been difficult for you. We want to hold out hope that the joy of the Lord is your strength. We want to hold out the hope that, man, as his eternal desire has been to be in oneness with you. I'm talking like you know him, he knows you. You have the glory that the Lord gave to Jesus, he now gave to us. That the whole world would know that God loves them because of the way that we carry intimacy with the Lord. I think that right there, that's the mission of the church. Like, you know, holistically, it's coming into agreement with the one thing that the Lord wants is to that we would desire to dwell with him all the days of our life, because that's his one desire for us. And then everything else will be given unto us, right? Seek first the kingdom. That is the kingdom. Seek first the kingdom and his righteousness, and all of these things will be added unto you. And so it's this, when things are in proper alignment, my heart is longing for the Lord as the deer pants for the water, so my soul longeth after you. I just feel like when those things are in alignment, when you have the first things in alignment, when you have a divine reset back to the first things, everything else then is free to move in oneness, is free to just flow as the Lord leads and as your heart needs. It's the great invitation where the Lord says, oh, I have that answer in heaven. If you'll just like, just come into agreement with what I'm saying. Yeah. And so we just, you know what, we bless you on this last Sunday of December. We bless you to carry his presence in a unique way. We bless you to be transformed even more into the image of the one who calls you the beloved. We bless you to carry his hope into hopeless situations. We bless you to be a light shining over dark situations. We bless you that there would be such a unique oneness in your heart with the Lord that you would find yourselves being the answer to the prayers of broken and hurting people because you carry him in such a way. We bless you.

Glad you're listening to CWM. Contact any of our ministry programs at closerwalkmedia@gmail.com.

Thanks for listening to CWM. You can write to any of the ministry programs you hear on this channel. The email address is closerwalkmedia@gmail.com.